0: outlets in. On September 11th, Mia Farina, a rookie cop, ran as Tower 2 collapsed.
1: But at one point, you couldn't run because the stuff that was collapsing was so deep.
0: She worked around Ground Zero for months afterward and remembers people saying,
2: something's going to happen here in a couple of years from the smells and the toxins. But honestly, I was never worried about it.
0: Until she had to worry about it 13 years later when she developed chronic lung disease.
3: I feel better, and then the next day I feel like again. Like a cycle of health.
0: Why people are still getting sick 25 years later. That's today on Reveal. But first, this news.
4: Live from NPR News in Washington, I'm Dan Ronan. Five people were killed today when a cargo jet crashed at Miami International Airport. As NPR's Ping Wong reports, local officials say the scene was chaotic.
5: Just before 2 p.m. on Sunday afternoon, an Amazon cargo plane crashed as it tried to land at the busy Florida airport. Miami-Dade Sheriff Rosie Cordero-Stutz says it overran the runway.
6: It came to rest at a field adjacent to the airport. At this time, we can confirm that we have at least five deceased individuals, and we have multiple individuals that were transported to local hospitals with unknown injuries.
5: Video posted on social media shows the Boeing 767 with its tail over the airport's fence and thick black smoke rising from the aircraft. Local officials said there was a fuel leak they were working to mitigate. It's unclear so far what caused the crash, though the National Transportation Safety Board says they're sending a team to the site and launching an investigation. The airport is open again, but passengers have been warned to expect long delays and cancellations. Ping Huang, NPR News.
4: President Trump's super PAC is wading into the midterm elections to support Republicans. NPR's Mara Liasson reports.
7: Trump's super PAC, MAGA Inc., has been sitting on more than $400 million in cash, and the president is finally beginning to spend it.
8: I think I have like close to $1 billion in the super PAC, and I'm allocating for probably $400 or $500 million, so I'll be spending.
9: Midterm election.
8: Yeah, we're going to spend a lot of money because we don't want to lose our country.
7: MAGA Inc. made a $10 million ad buy to support Texas Attorney General Ken Paxton, who's running for Senate. Overall, Republican super PACs and campaign committees have much more money than their Democratic counterparts. But in many cases, specific Republican candidates have raised less money than their Democratic opponents. That's true for Paxton, whose campaign cash is trailing the amount raised by his Democratic opponent, James Tallarico. Mara Liasson, NPR News.
4: AAA says the price of diesel hit a record today and is now $5.89 a gallon nationally. That's up 29 cents in the last week. Diesel is the main fuel in trucking and freight rail, and many companies are passing along the higher cost to consumers. Many are also blaming the war against Iran for the higher price of fuel. On ABC's This Week, the Energy Secretary, Chris Wright, insisted the war against Iran is justified.
10: There may not be a nuclear agreement. It may be simply destroying their capabilities to do it. An agreement may await a next administration in Iran. We simply don't know that. But I think what the president was communicating there is how critically important this is. If Iran has nuclear weapons, the Middle East, the world, is a wildly different place than it is today.
4: 20% of the world's oil flows through the Strait of Hormuz. This is NPR. Ash from an erupting volcano in Indonesia has shut down six airports, canceling international and domestic flights at least until Monday at noon local time. Nina Rao reports that emergency officials are coordinating the response even as the eruption of the volcano continues.
11: The volcano has been firing thick ash into the atmosphere since late Friday. While no casualties have been reported, the ash is blanketing the capital, Jakarta, and neighboring provinces. Head of Indonesia's Disaster Management Agency, Suharyanto, says they are deploying aircraft to clear the air. Authorities are carrying out weather modification operations, he says. If there is no cloud growth, they'll use a water misting method to break down dangerous ash particles. Officials have also begun distributing masks and are urging residents in affected areas to stay indoors. For NPR News, I'm Naina Rao in Jakarta.
4: A man with multiple weapons lunged at the Democratic candidate for governor of Ohio today, Dr. Amy Action, during a campaign event at a fair in Canfield, Ohio. Several people were injured when the suspect reportedly knocked them down to the ground. Action was not hurt. Members of her security team intervened, and the suspect has been arrested. Action was Ohio's health director under Republican Governor Mike DeWine. DeWine issued a statement saying he was grateful she was not hurt, and violence has no place in politics. Primary voters in New Hampshire Tuesday will select the Republican and Democratic candidates for the U.S. Senate in November. I'm Dan Ronan, NPR News.
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12: 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I'm Garrison Hayes, sitting in for Al Letson.
13: Richard Teamsa, NYPD. Mechanic Richard B. Hatcher, DC 37. Detective Andrea R. Rayner, NYPD.
12: It's been 25 years since Al-Qaeda terrorists flew two passenger airplanes into the Twin Towers of the World Trade Center, as if they were missiles. The towers collapsed into a cloud of acrid dust. And every year around this time, the commemorations begin. People gather at memorial ceremonies in New York and around the country to honor the nearly 3,000 people who died that day.
13: Sanitation worker Renee Lopez, NYC DOS.
12: But these particular names you're hearing are from a different kind of remembrance. These people, firefighters, police, construction workers, and so many other laborers and volunteers, they didn't die on 9/11. They died from 9/11, years after the fact.
13: Health advisor Barbara Watts, New York City Department of Health. Laszlo Caselli, National Elevator Cabs. Stephen M. Chile Sr.
12: About a week after the towers fell, officials said the air was safe, but it wasn't. In the years that followed, thousands of responders would develop lung disease, neurological illnesses, and cancers linked to their rescue and recovery work at Ground Zero. For many of us, 9/11 is a day to remember, something we think about once a year. But for the tens of thousands of people who, in the aftermath of the attack, ran to help and found themselves breathing in a thick stew of cement dust, chemicals, plastic, glass, and asbestos, their bodies are still living that day and still dying from it. More people have now died related to exposures to toxic dust at Ground Zero than died in the attacks themselves.
14: Good morning. I thank you all for being here today.
12: This is Judy Simmons. She helped create this memorial on Long Island to honor the responders who have died since the attacks. Her husband, a firefighter, died in 2008 because of a 9/11-related lung disease.
14: I vividly remember our first ceremony in 2011. Seeing the names that were first etched into the granite.
12: Behind Judy is a large granite wall inscribed with an ever-growing list.
14: It seemed impossible for me to imagine that one day the walls would be filled. 14 years later, we have filled our original structures and additional walls have been created.
12: 2,862 names have been inscribed into the granite. This year alone, hundreds more will be added.
14: I keep their family and friends in my prayers and know that you now have an extended family who understands your loss.
12: Our story today is about those people, the first responders, the tradesmen, and the volunteers who ran to help in the battle to get the federal government to honor its commitment to people who it enshrined as American heroes. Lynn Hallerman is a doctor and the former director of palliative care at Stony Brook Medicine on Long Island. And she remembers taking care of 9/11 first responders, many too young to be dying from illnesses they should not have had.
15: There was one particular story I remember, a 9/11 firefighter. I walked into the hospital room, and this gentleman's got this big, thick, full head of hair, and he's young. He's in his 30s. And there in the room is his wife, and they have a toddler and an infant. He was dying of lung cancer that just was not responding to treatment. And he looked at me like, how did I get here?
12: These days, Lynn works as a reporter in her hometown on Long Island. And she wanted to learn about the people who are still getting sick and dying, this time, as a journalist. Her local community wound up being the perfect place to do that. It turns out her area is full of responders who worked at Ground Zero. She wanted to know, why are so many people still getting sick or dying a full 25 years after 9/11? Lynn started looking for answers in her own Long Island village. And that's where our story begins.
15: Port Jefferson is a harbor village on the north shore of Long Island. I've lived here for 20 years, but it's the kind of place where, even still, I don't quite feel like a local. The real locals went to high school here and still have a lot of the same friends. It's a part of Long Island where people in public service jobs like cops and firefighters can, or at least used to be able to, afford a home. It's also a place of routines. The ferry comes in from Connecticut every hour. Cars flood in and then out again. Every day at noon, the firehouse sounds its siren for lunchtime. I have my routines too. I walk my terrier, Theo, down to the boat dock every morning. And a few years ago, I started going to a bar workout class popular with the women in the village. It's a great place to catch local stories. And it's where I met Mia.
2: My name is Mia Farina. I'm an ice hockey mom. It's a huge, takes up my whole life. I think I should say ice hockey mom before I say mom.
15: Mia's spot in class is always behind me and to the right. She has thick, straight brown hair, always tied back in a tight, practical ponytail. She's all business during the weightlifting section, like a woman in charge. But she's also hilarious and always holding court before and after class. But one day, she seemed short of breath. I asked her what that was about, and she said it was just her 9/11 lungs.
16: I am a retired New York City police detective, and I was present during World Trade Center when Tower 2 came down.
15: Back on September 11th, 2001, Mia was virtually a rookie, not even 30 years old. Her Brooklyn squad rushed to help. Mia was one of eight cops in her group, plus a sergeant. One in eight, they call it. They raced down the West Side Highway and arrived just as the second tower was about to crash to earth.
16: One of my friends said, she actually looked up and she goes, how far do we run when we heard the rumbling? Because they're so tall, you didn't know if they were going to go left, right, straight down. We just were like, just keep running. But at one point, you couldn't run because of the stuff that was collapsing was so deep. I'm very short, so I'm 5 feet. So it would go up to my thigh. And you would feel people's hands and feet because they're all under the rubble.
15: For days in 12, sometimes 15-hour shifts, she joined thousands of other responders and Good Samaritans on what came to be known as the pile.
2: And they started handing out the N95s. But those were very clunky. They didn't really fit. You were sweating. You couldn't talk. They didn't give you new filters. At least I don't remember.
16: It wasn't enforced, the masks.
2: But I do remember, like, I guess it was more towards the media and people saying something's going to happen here in a couple of years from the smells and the this and the toxins. But honestly, I was never worried about it.
15: Mia ended up working around Ground Zero on and off for about 5 months. For more than a decade after that, she felt fine. Kept working, went on with her life, got married, had her son Ford. But in 2014, she came down with pneumonia.
16: It knocked me on my butt. Like, they had to give me steroids left and right, and nothing was working.
15: At that point, you had really had any inkling that you had anything related to the World Trade?
16: No, I just assumed I was just sick.
15: But she would soon find out it was more than just a routine illness.
16: Actually, my police doctor, believe it or not, we have to go to our own doctors, actually said, I think you need to go see the World Trade Center specialist. I'm like, what?
15: The specialists he was talking about are part of what's called the World Trade Center Health Program. It's a federally funded program for people like Mia, 9/11 responders, and people who lived, worked, or went to school in the area and were exposed to the toxic dust cloud. Today, the program has almost 155,000 registered participants. All they have to do is show up once a year for a free medical checkup, and if an illness shows up that's thought to be related to 9/11, the treatment is managed and paid for by the program. Mia got registered. Medically, the news wasn't great.
16: They said whatever was in me was most likely dormant, and having the pneumonia brought it up because my immune system went down so much. And my breathing was like I was losing capacity in all my lungs.
15: I see. So that was sort of a life-changing
16: event. Oh, yes, it was.
15: That pneumonia. Mia had to stop going for her daily 7-mile runs. She couldn't even carry her little son up the stairs anymore. But practically speaking, she thought the program was a godsend.
16: I could explain to you what's bothering me, but my regular doctor would be like, okay, and send you to 18 specialists. If you go to a 9/11 affiliated doctor who reads the research and knows what's going on, they'll be like, okay, this is what it looks like. This other first responder had the same issues, and this is what we're looking at, so let's go here. And they're phenomenal.
15: The program doesn't just offer medical care. Doctors are also studying people to understand what's happening in their bodies and why they're getting sick, even now. They found that responders are at higher risk for many illnesses, severe lung diseases, digestive disorders, and certain cancers such as prostate cancer. The federal government has certified these illnesses and dozens of others as likely related to people's exposure to toxic dust in the aftermath of 9/11. Mia believes the program has saved her life, which is why she's become an informal advocate for it, especially at her old precinct.
16: I went around and I got everybody's paperwork and I said, fill this all out right now and I'm going to go down and drop it off everybody. So I actually took the paperwork and got everybody registered.
15: Mia retired in 2021. She got COVID and her damaged lungs just couldn't handle it. She's been diagnosed with other certified 9/11 related illnesses too, a debilitating form of acid reflux, recurring sinus infections, but she's doing better than most of the 8 other cops she went out with on that day.
16: We're down to 4, I think now. Mm-hmm. Only 4 of us left.
15: Of those 4, she says one has early dementia, thought to be related to his exposures. One has an oxygen tank for his severe COPD. One has an autoimmune disorder. Only one guy is doing fine, at least for now. Mia knows that even if you're not sick now, it doesn't mean that you're not still going to get sick down the road. She grapples with this all the time because of the one person she hasn't been able to convince to register for the health program.
16: So my husband, you got to love the guy because like he'll be like when he gets his bronchitis every year, like horrific until he can't physically breathe, like he's choking for like coughing. I need to go to the doctor. I'm like, oh, really? You think?
15: Mia's husband, Dave, is also a retired police officer. In the months after 9/11, one of his jobs was to sift through Ground Zero rubble in case it contained personal items or even human remains. Mia doesn't know a lot about what Dave experienced.
16: I guess, you know what, believe it or not, we don't even really talk about it. I think we try to shy away from the topic.
15: I was wondering, why don't they talk about it? And why hasn't Dave signed up for the program himself? So Mia invites me over to their house to meet him and their son, Ford.
17: Hello, Ford. Did you ever meet Lynn?
18: Hey,
17: Lynn
18: hi.
17: Ford.
18: Hi, nice to meet you.
15: Come on. Mia warned me that Dave wasn't fond of talking to reporters, but I'm here to try anyway. They live about 5 minutes from me. Dave does construction, and his work truck is out in front of their very typical suburban house with a big manicured lawn. When I pull up, I hear Dave shouting to Mia to make sure I don't walk on the grass. I walk into the house, and Dave is right there in the hallway with a slightly amused look. He gestures to me to sit down at the kitchen table. Their 140-pound dog, Stormy, is flanking my side. We start talking, and I'm surprised how open he is.
18: Mia says that you didn't like her very much when you first met.
19: She was definitely a acquired taste. She is a ball of fire. Let's put it that way.
15: Dave is blonde with short cropped hair. He's snarky, enjoys pushing buttons. But he is also honest with me about why he doesn't want to sign up for the program.
18: Do you not want to talk about it or just explain to me? No judgment. I just am curious.
19: I am not sick. I don't feel sick. And I don't want to know if I'm really, truly sick. She said that I have to go have a yearly checkup. And I'm like, I don't want a yearly checkup. I don't want to know.
18: So that's sort of a strategy.
19: For me. Yeah. That's how I cope with that portion of it. You know, all of my pain comes through Mia. Mm-hmm. I mean, the girl is at a doctor every other day. It's not just two, it's three and four different things that are wrong with her from that day.
18: So Mia, when I spoke to her, she kind of feels that you would rather be the one sick.
19: Of course. Her. Yes. So my son is directly still attached through the umbilical cord to my wife, still mm-hmm. even meeting at 12. Mm-hmm. So,
18: yeah.
19: Absolutely. Absolutely. If something happens to her in the near future, it's going to be very, very, very rough on him. She's an awesome mother, awesome police officer, great wife. Don't tell her I said that.
15: Dave loves to give Mia a hard time. It's clear he's being playful. Still, it doesn't always land. And Dave's refusal to get registered for the program weighs on Mia, especially because she's been getting sicker.
16: My son is asking questions about it due to the fact that mommy has breathing issues. He wrote a story about mommy being a hero, but he also wrote a story about, I didn't even tell my husband this yet, that said, what are you most afraid of? And he said, losing my mommy.
15: Mia has had enough. Eventually, she tells Dave,
16: it's not about you, it's about your son. If something happens, we could catch it early for your son.
15: And it works.
19: I want to live as long as I possibly can to enjoy that boy. He's a joy. He's a godsend for me.
16: So I finally filled out all the paperwork and had him sign it, and let's get it done.
18: And you're okay with that?
19: 100%. If it had to get done, it was going to be done by her.
15: Dave's first appointment is scheduled for May 2025. And the night before, Mia and Dave invite me over to help fill out paperwork. Much to my surprise, Dave even invites me to join him at the doctor the next day if I want to. But first, we have to get through a big questionnaire.
16: Dave, you just need to do these three sheets you have to do. The rest I can do for you. That's it. Because these are all the mental health questions.
18: Is he nervous to fill out those questions?
16: No, he thinks they're ridiculous.
18: He thinks it's ridiculous?
16: Yes.
19: I can't read it.
16: Oh, okay.
19: You're doing the whole thing.
18: Oh, awesome. Okay, I'm happy to
16: be
18: here.
16: Read it to him and he's an answer.
18: Sure. Do you feel that you're ill?
19: No.
18: Been getting edgy or bad tempered?
19: Nope.
18: Okay, feeling irritable or angry outbursts?
19: Me?
18: You.
19: I'm a ray of sunshine.
18: Okay, avoided thinking about or talking about the disaster?
19: Oh, avoiding it, very much so. I don't talk about it, I don't think about it. I've avoided this. I've avoided to going for a medical checkup for it.
18: Okay. Your sexual activity.
19: Man!
16: What, my turn?
19: Yeah, I need your help with this one. I know what I want to put. You tell me what I should put down. My sexual activity, my ability. My belly, is that a zero?
16: That's a zero.
20: That's a -5 because you get an old woman.
15: But once Mia reminds Dave of what's coming up the next day, Dave's demeanor changes.
16: If I remember correctly, your first visit is a social worker. They're going to see if make sure you're not depressed or anything like that.
19: Don't want to be a social worker.
16: You have to. They make you speak to
19: them. I am here. I don't need anybody. I don't need to talk to anybody or anything like that. That's all I want is the medical portion.
16: Your son just said you need a therapist.
19: Yeah, but they're not going to fix me for it, so it doesn't matter.
15: The next morning, I sit in my car in the parking lot of a World Trade Center health clinic on Long Island, unsure if Dave is going to show up for his 7:30 appointment. But sure enough, he does. We go inside, and after a long while in the waiting room with other responders.
21: David?
19: Or?
21: May I have your date of birth?
15: Dave is finally a part of the program.
12: Mia can now rest a little easier. Her husband will now be monitored just in case he starts to get sick. But not long after, Mia sort of disappears. Lynn stops hearing from her. Lynn has a feeling things aren't good, and she's right. That's next on Reveal.
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21: 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I'm Josh Hakala.
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12: From the Center for Investigative Reporting and PRX, this is Reveal. I'm Garrison Hayes, sitting in for Al Letson. This hour, we're following Lynn Hallerman, the doctor-turned-reporter, as she tries to understand why so many people are still getting sick 25 years after 9/11. People like Mia Farina. Since Lynn first met Mia at a bar class in 2024, the two have been in touch a lot about Mia's health. But then, last spring, Mia stopped coming to class and stopped replying to Lynn's calls and texts. Lynn started asking people in their class what happened, but they didn't know either. Lynn was worried. Finally, she got a text from Mia inviting her over, and Lynn was right to worry. Things weren't good.
16: Boy, there is a lot of stuff in this house.
15: When I get to Mia's after all those weeks of silence, I'm surprised how messy the house is because usually it's pretty organized. So I weave around a stack of paint cans and a tarp piled in the hallway. Dave's work tools are scattered everywhere.
16: So much hockey equipment, golf equipment.
15: Mama Bear clearly has been down for the count.
16: Hey there. Hey, Stormy. Hi, Stormy. Hi.
15: I toss Stormy a treat and wait for Mia in the kitchen. She's outside, surrounded by tween boys, Ford's friends, lecturing them about using tick spray on the trails. And even though she can rally in mom mode, it's clear she isn't herself.
16: If you're up for it, I just wouldn't mind just hearing about what's happened. But if you're just like, I don't want to do this.
3: And I don't want to do that right now, because I feel like still. They can't knock it out of my system. This is what happened last time, too. When I feel better, I will. I just feel like I jinx it every time I feel better. And then the next day, I feel like again. It's like a cycle of hell.
15: We launch into a conversation anyway. Sure enough, she tells me the summer was rough. Her breathing had gotten worse. She was diagnosed with pneumonia that wouldn't budge, made worse by one of her terrible recurring sinus infections. Antibiotics didn't help. Her meds made her so nauseous, she could barely sleep. Then the migraine started. And throughout it all, her damaged lungs were just stuck, like she could never quite get enough air.
16: My pulmonologist says my lungs are just getting worse, but he gave me a steroid for the nebulizer on top of the regular butyrol I take twice a day.
30: Your lungs in general are getting worse.
16: Yeah. He said after this one, it's probably going to deteriorate. You know, it's going to be worse again. Every year, it's deteriorating little by little.
30: How's Ford doing with all this?
15: Mia's son Ford is now 13.
0: Like, is he handling
3: it? No, he comes home when he's out with his friends, runs upstairs to see how I'm feeling. His friends would come. He's like, no, I'm staying home with my mom.
0: He's been nervous.
3: Yeah. He freaks out.
15: Dave, her husband, has been trying to keep the mood light.
3: Oh, he wants to send me to assisted living, he told me this morning. I know he's joking, but it's just like, he doesn't handle when I'm not functioning for this long.
15: In our Long Island world, there seems to be a 9/11 responder on every winding suburban street. So what's playing out in Mia's house, the illnesses, the strained jokes, the children's fear, it's not atypical. A lot of people I speak with out here know someone who's sick, someone who's died, sometimes many people.
5: Every single week, we get two or three emails, funeral arrangements for this guy, funeral arrangements for this guy.
15: That's Frank Donadeo. His daughter, Justine, teaches at the bar studio Mia and I go to. He was a firefighter at the time of the attacks.
5: I was assigned with a group of guys to go by an excavator that was picking up all the piles and, as they put it on a conveyor belt, look for bodies and parts, and it was a little gruesome.
15: Frank's in his 60s. He's a strong guy with a booming voice, but he's also warm, easy to talk to, the kind who likes to give bear hugs. Like Mia, Frank has been through a lot.
5: I have acid reflux. I had an episode of skin cancer on the side of my face, and it turned out that I had lymphoma.
15: Lymphoma is a cancer that starts in certain white blood cells, the cells that help our bodies fight infections. Frank's lymphoma is thought to be related to his time working at Ground Zero, even though it took 20 years to develop. Maybe you, like me, have been wondering, how could the exposure to toxic dust lead to an illness 2 decades later? I wanted to understand the science behind cancers like Frank's and other 9/11 related illnesses. So earlier this year, I called Dr. Jacqueline Moline. She's one of the original medical scientists who's been researching the health impacts of 9/11 for more than 2 decades. She also oversees a specialized 9/11 clinic, part of the World Trade Center Health Program, packed with patients.
6: The sheer magnitude of the health effects is pretty astonishing.
15: At the time of the attacks in 2001, Dr. Moline was working at Mount Sinai Hospital. She started seeing responders right away, and many of them couldn't stop coughing. Did you have sort of like a moment when things really started to change for you, when you realized this wasn't going to be temporary, it wasn't just going to be a cough that resolved and everybody would just go on?
6: I think within about 2 or 3 months, when people still had this cough that did not go away, we knew it was something big. Because after a few months, it becomes chronic and they weren't getting better for many folks. Some people did get better, but for many folks, they did not. And I think it was pretty early on we realized that this could be a whole new category of conditions that were persistent.
15: Moline and others suspected all these breathing problems were linked to Ground Zero dust. So they did what research doctors do. They chased down research grants and started a specialized clinic for responders.
6: We got that funding in April of 2002. And then within the first year, we saw about 6,000 folks. By the end of 2 years, we saw nearly 12,000.
15: And as the program grew, they knew they needed to understand a critical question. What was in the dust itself?
6: 600,000 panes of glass were pulverized. There was all the gypsum, all the wallboard, all of that became pulverized into this, what we call the World Trade Center dust.
15: Normally, Moline says, our bodies do a pretty good job of keeping big particles of dust out of our lungs. But on 9/11,
6: it was such a massive exposure that our body wasn't able to handle that. So a lot of these larger particles were actually able to get into the lungs as well for people, especially in the early days when they had very heavy exposures.
15: What they found was that the dust made people sick in waves. Take Frank's friend, Kelly McDonald, who also lives on Long Island and was a firefighter at Ground Zero. He got sick immediately as part of an early wave of 9/11 illnesses.
7: I have some type of scarring in my esophagus from the chemical burns down there. That's my 9/11 injury.
15: Did you also have a cough or no?
7: Oh, God, yeah, for like 7, 8 months. Just never stopped, just every day.
15: When people like Kelly breathed in this mixture of chemicals and building debris, Dr. Moline says it was as if they were breathing in or swallowing Drano. The caustic mix burned its way through the tissues of the nose, throat, and lungs, just like Drano burns through the hair and gunk that clogs our drains.
7: I was spitting up stuff that was like the craziest colors, yeah. And the medical officer came, chief medical officer, and they told us that you're good, everybody was good.
15: But they weren't good. The chemical burns that penetrated deep into the tissues trigger chronic inflammation, like smoldering embers that never go out. When people like Kelly get sick, the embers can roar back to life, turning even a simple cold into a life-threatening asthma attack.
7: To this day, I can't, like if my wife starts cleaning the floors with something strong in the house, I have to leave the room or go somewhere else. I can't breathe.
5: He has four daughters.
15: That's Frank again.
5: And I remember him telling me that if they're getting ready to go out on a Friday or Saturday night and the hairspray is flying around, he told me I had to leave the house.
15: Kelly's breathing problem came on fast. But then there's people like Frank.
5: Unlike Kelly, whose symptoms showed up quickly, mine seemed to surface over a long period of time.
15: Dr. Moline and other scientists, whose work is supported by the World Trade Center Health Program, have been getting clues as to why that is. Their research suggests that tiny particles of World Trade Center dust can cross into the bloodstream from the lungs, then travel into the bone marrow and other organs, sometimes kicking off a whole cascade of health problems.
6: For example, particulate matter can get into the blood vessels in the heart.
15: And newer research goes even further, suggesting that the presence of these tiny toxic particles circulating in the body can damage our DNA. And for some people, can set them up for serious illnesses years later, including cancers, like Frank's lymphoma. Dr. Moline says she was struck by the responders who developed multiple myeloma, another form of blood cancer.
6: This is a cancer that people get typically when they're in their 60s or 70s or 80s. And we were seeing this in like 35 or 40-year-olds, which is very unusual.
15: As I spoke to Dr. Moline, doctor to doctor, she said something else that really hit me.
6: It seems like people, when they get sick, get sicker. When their cancers are presenting, they seem more severe. They seem like they spread quicker.
18: It's like the body, like the actual tumor biology is somehow being affected.
6: Right. And it's a little difficult to tease out, but that's just the impression that we all get.
15: Dr. Moline says that 9/11 research is helping us understand the impacts of other massive environmental disasters, like when buildings collapse in an earthquake. It's not just a single toxin being released, like in a chemical spill. It's the implosion of an entire urban landscape.
6: Here we had 150 different compounds. We don't know how they interact together. We haven't been able to tease out which caused which, because it wasn't just it was X or Y, it was X and Y and Z and A, B, C, D, E, F. And I think as we learn more, we're going to realize that so much of it was that it triggered an inflammatory response in the body. And I think that's what's leading to many of the conditions we're seeing now, as well as a carcinogenic effect.
15: All the things I was seeing among my neighbors on Long Island, it all made sense to me once I started to understand the science. The chemical burns from the dust that left people with perpetually inflamed lungs and digestion, like Mia and Kelly. The cancers that show up years later, seemingly out of the blue, like Frank had. They're all managing their care, good days and bad days, through the World Trade Center Health Program. And they all say that having a program designed for them has helped them get the care they need. Frank's in remission and says the program let him focus on healing.
5: The World Trade Center program was so convenient. And I just thought having it run smoothly like that, it just lifts your spirits and it lifts you up. And the billing, you didn't have to worry about the billing. One less thing to think about. Let me just go in, get my treatments, do what I have to do to get better, not worry about anything else. And it was invaluable to me.
18: Right. You didn't have to fight with a health insurance company.
5: That would have been a nightmare, I think, if that was added to the equation.
15: I set out to talk with people like Frank and Mia about their health. But for these responders, talking about their health means talking about the World Trade Center Health Program. The whole time, I assumed the program was on solid ground. But the more I learned, the more I came to understand, it's nowhere near as stable as I thought.
4: Early last year, Lynn got word that the World Trade Center health program was in jeopardy.
8: We go to funerals. Then we go to hospital beds. This is real. Doge is not real.
4: Coming up, the responders fighting to make sure they're not forgotten. That's ahead on Reveal. Don't go anywhere.
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21: Hidden Brain is coming up at the top of the hour. That's 9 o'clock here on Michigan Public. In the Michigan Public weather forecast, mostly clear tonight with overnight lows in the 50s. Parts of mid and southeast Michigan could see some patchy fog after midnight. Tomorrow for Labor Day, your cookout is safe. Mostly sunny skies with highs from the mid-70s to around 80. Then on Tuesday, a mix of sun and clouds. It'll be breezy with highs in the low 80s.
4: From the Center for Investigative Reporting and PRX, this is Reveal. I'm Garrison Hayes, sitting in for Al Letson. In February 2025, when Doge barreled in with its signature slash-and-burn style, the World Trade Center health program was not spared.
11: Tonight, advocates for those sickened by toxins from the massive debris of 9/11 are calling on President Trump to immediately reverse cuts he made to the World Trade Center health program.
4: People were fired. Scientists like Dr. Moline were ordered to stop their research projects. Patients like Mia Farina were scared about what was going to happen next. Mia said even Dave, who generally leans to the right politically, was annoyed by the cuts.
13: His thing was, I thought America was supposed to remember the people that were there that day, because that was what everybody says, never forget. It feels like everybody forgot.
4: Advocates for the program estimate that about 20% of staff were laid off. Patients, as well as fire and police unions, reported longer wait times to enroll in the program or get approved for treatment. Outrage spread almost immediately, including to a press conference just outside the U.S. Capitol.
8: We go to funerals. Then we go to hospital beds. This is real. Doge is not real. Elon Musk.
4: This is John Feel, a former construction worker who helped with the 9/11 recovery. He's become an outspoken advocate for his fellow responders.
8: People are sick and people are dying. But I'll tell you what's killing them even more. The toxic redundancy of having to keep coming back. They have to keep telling their stories. X-ray fight for Lou Alvarez. Oh wait, you can't, they're dead. They died telling their stories.
4: John is surrounded by dozens of politicians and other responders all calling for the Doge cuts to be reversed. He was angry, but he was also used to this fight. Because while it might seem like the World Trade Center health program would be politically bulletproof, it isn't. Reporter Lynn Hallerman has found that from the beginning, the effort to get responders care has been at the mercy of politicians who don't want to pay for it, even if they don't want to say it out loud. She starts this story with John.
15: To understand how the World Trade Center health program even got started, it helps to understand the story of John Feel. The day after the plane struck the Twin Towers, John was at the site ready to help. He was a construction worker, and his specialty was demolition work. He figured his skills could be useful as police and firefighters worked desperately to find survivors.
14: I went down there because I can operate any machine. I went down there because I could remove debris from a pile without destroying the integrity of the pile. God forbid there was somebody alive in there.
15: John was 34 years old at the time, healthy and strong.
14: I was there for 5.5 days. I probably changed my work boots 9 times because they were melting on the steel. Literally, that's how hot it was.
15: On John's 6th day of working on the pile, something life-changing happened. A multi-ton steel beam fell on his foot. He wound up with gangrene, a life-threatening infection, a partial amputation, and spent 11 weeks in the hospital. When he was finally discharged, he was weak. He'd lost a lot of weight, and had to relearn how to walk. He went to his mother's home to heal. She thought after a few weeks of physical therapy, John would be fine.
14: I said, no, I need to get help. She goes, yeah, you start therapy tomorrow to walk. And I said, no, I need help. I probably went through 10, 12 therapists that just didn't get it.
15: John finally found a mental health therapist who did get it, and he found a support group for 9/11 responders, many of them suffering from PTSD. By this point, he was out of work and deep in debt from all his medical bills. And he quickly realized he wasn't alone. The support group was full of people in the trades who helped at Ground Zero and were too sick to work. Some lost their jobs and insurance and often didn't have the safety nets that police and firefighters had. Others in his group just disappeared.
14: And be like, yo, where's what's his name? Oh, he died. Hey, where's, you know, I haven't seen what's his name. Oh, he's in the hospital with stage 4 cancer.
15: John realized that people and their families were getting left behind. So in 2005, he started a small nonprofit to help people pay off their debts. John was bringing attention to responders and what they were going through. The movement was growing. At the same time, so was the medical research. In those early years, Dr. Moline and others were finding more and more evidence linking 9/11 exposure to higher rates of cancer and illness. And in Congress, a bipartisan group of lawmakers from New York was calling for accountability. Responders had been told the air at Ground Zero was safe to breathe, but it wasn't. In 2007, at a House Judiciary Subcommittee hearing, Congressman Gerald Nadler demanded answers from officials at the EPA and said the government needed to support the thousands of people now sick.
1: I have unfortunately had to spend the better part of the last 5-plus years attempting to cajole the federal government into telling the truth about 9/11 air quality, insisting that there must be a full and proper cleanup of the environmental toxins remaining in apartments, workplaces, and schools that to this day I believe are poisoning people, and demanding that the government provide long-term comprehensive health care to those already sick.
15: It took another 3 years, but in December of 2010, Congress finally passed the James Zadroga 9/11 Health and Compensation Act, named for a responder who died of lung disease. People like John Feal would now have care for illnesses linked to 9/11. New York Senator Kirsten Gillibrand called it a victory.
2: Democrats and Republicans came together to make sure that we could fulfill our undeniable moral obligation to our men and women who are first responders, our heroes, and all the survivors at Ground Zero.
15: But from the beginning, the program wasn't built to last. The legislation only guaranteed its existence for 5 years. But toxic 9/11 dust has a long tail, and the illnesses have kept piling up. And so have the many political fights. Each time the funding for 9/11 healthcare is up for debate, John and other responders have had to keep showing up to D.C., even while some of them were very sick and using walkers and oxygen tanks to get around.
17: Every time we came down here, 2010, 2015, 2019, 2025, they wanted to be here fighting for the masses instead of being home on their deathbed.
15: John knows some legislators are skittish about the cost, $955 million for the upcoming fiscal year. The program won't last forever. It's set to end in 2090, when most responders and survivors will have likely died. But in the meantime, funding for the program has never been able to keep up with the growing number of sick responders and the rising cost of medical care. In the fall of 2025, the problem got so serious that the program was going to have to stop taking new patients in a few years. This was on top of the DOGE layoffs. So John and the responders once again pack their bags and head for D.C. And this time, I go with them.
18: It's 8 a.m. on September 9th. I'm currently on a bus going to the Capitol with the group.
15: It was 2 days before the usual 9/11 memorial ceremonies, and I pile into a hot bus with John and about 24 other advocates.
18: Everybody's loading up right now.
15: These aren't slick lobbyists. They're almost all responders. There's one child of a responder, a few lawyers. It's a real jeans and t-shirt crowd, no suits. It's a bit tense with people studying their talking points. We get off the bus outside the Capitol, and a retired police officer leads a prayer.
19: Guys, can I just have a moment of your time? I mean, whether you're religious or not, I just need you to be reverent. That's all I'm asking, to be reverent, right?
15: Their goal for this visit is to get members of Congress to sign onto a House bill that would fix the funding issues into the future as costs grow. Going into this trip, the advocates only had 82 lawmakers on board out of the 435. They want a lot more. John is telling responders to keep up the pressure.
20: Let's face it, in 2 days from now, 99% of these circus clowns are going to come out and say something patriotic on 9/11. Never forget. Let's blah, blah, blah.
15: John tells me this is his 385th visit to the Capitol. He's kind of made for the spotlight. He's brash, provocative, and knows how to rile up a crowd.
20: Just kick today. If you need a break, 9/11 responders, take a break. We know what happened.
15: John breaks everyone into groups. I tag along with a group led by Michael O'Connell. He's a retired firefighter who worked the 9/11 response. He's sort of like John's right-hand man and the angel on John's shoulder who tries to keep John's temper in check. Michael has been to D.C. many times before, and he knows that you almost never get to talk to legislators in their offices. It's almost all young staffers, too young to remember what happened in 2001.
22: Mostly everybody in this room is a sick first responder. Mm-hmm.
15: Their first stop is the office of Illinois Republican Representative Darren LaHood.
22: We're trying to fight for this bill to make sure everybody's squared away.
23: Okay.
22: Any chance Austin or somebody else from the staff?
23: Yeah, let me go get our director of operations who deals with our scheduler and have her talk to you and see
22: That'd
23: if we
22: awesome.
23: Can squeeze you guys in for a meeting.
22: Yeah, sure. Appreciate it. Thanks, buddy.
23: Thank you. You guys have a card I can give
22: right here?
15: They can't get a meeting. Not at their next stop either. New Mexico Democratic Congressman Gabe Vasquez's office. Michael is looking to talk to Emily, his legislative assistant.
22: Just want to circle back to Emily and let her know that we were down here again from our previous meeting, that the congressman is still not on the bill, and we haven't had any correspondence since then.
24: Okay, I'll be sure to pass this along.
22: Thank you.
24: I greatly appreciate it.
15: Finally, they have one promising conversation.
25: Carla, nice to meet you.
15: At the office of then-California Representative Eric Swalwell.
26: My name's Michael O'Connell. I'm a retired lieutenant from the FDNY.
25: Oh, wow. Nice to meet you.
26: I'm down here to kind of ask for congressman's support on H.R. 1410.
15: Michael hands the staffer a book responders made showing how many people are enrolled in the World Trade Center health program, district by district, across all 50 states.
22: For you guys, like, there's 14 in the congressman's district and 967 in the state of California.
25: Wow.
22: The truth is, there's many people still sick and dying.
25: Yeah, I mean, my boss, I don't see any reason why he wouldn't be able to support this. So, happy to send a recommendation to him.
22: That'd be useful.
25: Yeah.
15: Swalwell is one of just seven lawmakers they get to sign on to the bill by September 11th.
22: You never really come down here and get anybody to tell you no to your face, so that's one thing that you have to understand. They're all very nice to us. Nobody, you know, excuse my language, doesn't say we're not a part of this. That's political suicide.
15: And John Feel is very aware that as memories of 9/11 dim, the fight to keep health care is getting harder.
14: Whether it's next year or in 4 years from now or in 6 years from now, it's going to be a whole new fight. But we have proven that we're not going away. And while we're getting sicker and dying and getting older, we continue to fight for the masses.
15: It's fair to say that John hates D.C. and what he sees as the hypocrisy of Washington politics. And while many responders say they would do it all over again, rush in to help no matter the consequences, John feels differently.
14: No. Why do I want 8,000 pounds of steel to crush my left foot? I'd still be working right now. I'd still be having fun in life. And I'm not saying I never have fun in life. You know, there's an old saying, horses that go to war do not dance at weddings. And I haven't had a chance to dance at a wedding in 23 years. I'd rather not have gone to war and dance at weddings.
15: John considers himself to be a truth teller, and he's turned plenty of people off. He's not shy about hating all the platitudes. To him, the real way to never forget is to take care of those who can't forget.
14: Nobody ever said, hey, we're sorry. They wanted Wall Street up and running at any cost, right? 6 days later, Wall Street's up, we're the capital, blah, blah, blah, yeah, yeah. But what they did was create the World Trade Center Health Program. That was their apology.
15: In April 2026, with the 25th anniversary of 9/11 months away, the Trump administration agreed to fill the jobs DOGE had slashed. A spokesperson from the Centers for Disease Control and Prevention told us that the agency had received approval to fill 38 vacancies. As of August, they've posted 5 jobs. And earlier this year,

Year after John and other responders went to D.C. to pressure Congress, lawmakers did manage to slip a funding fix into a big spending bill to ensure the health program can continue to add new patients for years to come. Advocates say that's good because every month hundreds of people continue to sign up. But they also told me they've been here before, and they worry that when this big anniversary passes, they'll be left behind.

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1: Long Beach.
2: You put a rose in your mouth, you paddle out, you do the circle that the surfers do when someone dies, you say a prayer, you throw it in, and then you go surfing for the day. So that's what I do for 9/11. I definitely had survivor's guilt for a long time. Probably still do.
3: Yeah, I think we all do.
1: That's Frank Donadeo again, Kelly's friend.
3: I guess if you talk to my daughter, Justine, the mental health counselor, she'd tell you that I deal with this through avoidance. I don't know if that's a thing. Maybe, yeah. But I'm protecting myself.
1: Mia Farina has also made her own tradition. When that day comes, she spends it with her son, Ford. She takes him out of school. They usually go out to their favorite restaurant, visit the grandparents. But for Mia, all the emotion of what happened on that day really comes the day before.
4: It's weird because September 10th actually hits me more than September 11th sometimes, because I remember September 10th, life was normal. I went to dinner with friends. I was setting up one of my best friends with one of my other friends. So I went to dinner with the two of them. And I just remember coming home and, like, you know, everybody was happy. Everybody was like, good to go. And then the next day it was like, oh my God, was that ever normal? So sometimes I always think of how everything changed that day, but the day before it was all normal. Like, life went on, and then my life was completely different.
5: Lynn Hallerman reported this episode. Katie Thornton was our lead producer, with help from Lynn and Michael Montgomery. Cynthia Rodriguez edited the show. Special thanks to Drs. Michael Wyden and Mark Wilkenfeld. 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Artis Churiscus is our fact checker. Victoria Baranetsky is our general counsel. 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Taki Telenidis is our deputy executive producer. Our executive producer is Brett Myers. Our theme music is by Camarado Lightning. 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I'm Garrison Hayes, and remember, there is always more to the story.

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1: We've got Hidden Brain coming up next here on listener-supported Michigan Public, right after we get a check of the latest news headlines. 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
7: 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I can't take this anymore. 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
3: And the world around you.
9: Empathy is the understanding that someone else's world is just as real as yours.
3: We often say that we admire people who are plain spoken. But do you really want to know what your friends and coworkers think of you?
10: We long for honesty, candor, just saying what we mean. But really,

From NPR, this is Hidden Brain. I'm Shankar Vedantam. When children are very small, their minds are often an open book. They say what they mean. They blurt out things. This can come across as both cruel and charming. The little boy laughs aloud when someone slips on a banana peel and gets hurt. The little girl tells her uncle that his face is ugly. In Hans Christian Andersen's famous folktale, The Emperor's New Clothes, a child is the only one who speaks truth to power. The king has been taken in by con men who pretend to clothe him in marvelous robes that are actually non-existent. The king's courtiers marvel at their majesty's fine garments, even though he is walking around naked. Finally, a small child blurts out what everyone can see, but no one wants to say aloud. The king is a fool. The folktale has many parallels in real life. Authoritarian leaders throughout history have surrounded themselves with yes-men who tell them their every action is wise and brave. When we listen to stories like The Emperor's New Clothes, most of us identify with the child. We think that if we were in that situation, we too would be honest. We too would speak truth to power. Today on the show, we explore the many ways in which we fail to say what we mean and mean what we say. It turns out, most of us are not the kid in the story. We're the courtiers. The power and the peril of coming clean. This week on Hidden Brain.

0: Get to the point. Don't mince your words. Lay it all on me. We have countless expressions about the value of being direct with others. And yet, as we go through life, we often don't just say what we mean. We hedge. We weave. We dodge. At Harvard University, psychologist Steven Pinker studies language, social relations, and the mind. He has thought deeply about what our evasions and euphemisms might reveal about us. Steve Pinker, welcome to Hidden Brain.
1: Thank you.
0: Steve, as an eminent member of the Harvard faculty, you are sometimes called upon to help the university president raise money. Tell me what this is like. Do you have to wine and dine potential donors?
1: Well, there was one episode that sticks in memory. That was when the president of the university recruited me to have dinner with a high net worth individual. That is a euphemism for filthy rich. This was one of the world's highest net worth individuals, as the fundraising office says, or to use another euphemism, the development office says. And I took a train to Manhattan for the event. Uh-huh. The goal, of course, was to solicit a very, very, very large donation, or again, another euphemism, a gift to Harvard from this high net worth individual. Uh-huh. And it was at an expensive, quiet restaurant. Me and the university president were seated at a quiet remote table waiting for our partner to join us. We conferred, and the president indicated that we would see how the conversation proceeded. We wouldn't bring up the gift, obviously. In fact, I wouldn't bring it up at all. Establish a warm rapport, a mood of conviviality, of intimacy. Hmm. And as we were having this conversation in this dark corner of a rather romantic restaurant, it reminded me of something. It kind of reminded me of when I was single and I was out on a hot date. Because, you know, both parties kind of know what you're there for, yeah. Or at least what issue is kind of hanging over them. But it would be gauche, to say the least, to just blurt it out, even though both sides know what the evening is ultimately about. And so, you know, what are we, to put it crudely, and again, this is exactly what you cannot do, but what that evening was all about was, you know, give us, you know, hundreds of millions of dollars, we'll name something after you, and you'll get to hang out with interesting people. That's the quid pro quo. But, you know, when this gentleman sat down, the president said, hey, if you give us $150 million, then we'll name the program after you, and you can speak to, you know, Pinker and Michael Sandel and other Harvard faculty as often as you want. That would put a kind of pall over the evening. It would be, you know, even though it would have cut out a lot of time, these are busy individuals, but somehow offering to save that time would be like on a date saying, okay, so are we going to have sex at the end of this or not? Even though, you know, that there's a sense in which that would have been a shocking thing to say,
0: yeah,
1: and a not shocking thing to say at the same time, because both parties know it. They kind of know that the other one knows it, but they may not know that the other one knows that they know that the other one knows they know it. Language has to do two things at once. It's a channel of communication. You know, bits and bytes are exchanged for particular purposes, sharing information, negotiating agreements. Mm. At the same time, it establishes a particular kind of social relationship. Are we just transactional partners, pure quid pro quo? Are we friends? Do we have like a communal, warm, intimate relationship? Is it a relationship of dominance? That is one person clearly the dominant and the other the subordinate? People care a lot about which of those relationships they have.
0: Hmm.
1: And the way you often cement them is with explicit verbal declarations. In the case of a romantic couple, it's like, I love you, and then they reciprocate with I love you. Or it can be nonverbal cues, having a nice dinner together. That's often the way a friendship is cemented.
0: In the course of this dinner that you were having with this high net worth individual, how did the conversation go? I'm assuming you didn't start by talking about money, or perhaps money didn't come up at all through most of that conversation.
1: Money never came up. It was a lively conversation. This was a very smart person, intellectually curious. He talked about the Human Genome Project, the development of the brain, issues facing the university, economics. The actual cold, hard financial transaction was, I think, relegated to the my people will call your people stage. And some of that was out of earshot of me, being the merely the entertainment, not one of the partners. But the idea, both on a date and in a solicitation for funds, is to avoid the impression that the relationship is transactional. The idea is that we are in a relationship of sharing, of warmth, of intimacy, of mutual concern. And so all the signals have to indicate that. Now, in the case of solicitation of a donation, you know, as of course with sex and romance, there actually, you know, often is a genuine relationship together with the actual exchange of favors. But still, it's a lot of emotional capital goes into preventing any impression that this is a transactional relationship. Those do occur, but I suspect that probably the most munificent gifts tend to occur when they are considered to be, you know, as they say, a gift, something that is layered on top of a communal relationship. And this is, you know, in the case of the university, the intellectual stimulation and exchange, together with the prestige of not being merely a capitalist profit maximizer, but also a philanthropist for cultural and educational institutions. Those are the ultimate incentives.

0: So I'm wondering, at a dinner like this, and the analogy to sexual courtship is apt, there might come a point in the dinner where in some ways something actually has to be communicated, that this is not just a dinner. Yes. So in other words, what happens if the high net worth individual says, this was a delightful conversation, I really enjoyed meeting Steve Pinker, and then goes back to, you know, his hedge fund or his tech company to make continue to make money and has no interest in Harvard going forward? That would not be a successful dinner.
1: Exactly. And this is where a lot of what we informally we call social skills, social acumen, jargon of psychology, sometimes called theory of mind. That is your theory of what's going on in the other person's mind. As you say, you don't let the moment slip. On the other hand, if you make it too overt, too early, then it feels like a transactional relationship as opposed to one of mutual generosity.
0: I'm wondering, did the donor come through? Did you get the big gift?
1: I think not as big as had been hoped. Yes, of course. So maybe I was not charming enough. Also, there was a donor. Now that I think of it, the donor did not have the entity named after himself. So there was a donation, but he chose having something named after him at Harvard came second to the various buildings with his own name plastered over on them.
0: I want to talk about an example of indirect speech in the political arena. In 2016, then presidential candidate Donald Trump insulted Nikki Haley, who was the governor of South Carolina. Here's how a TV station in South Carolina described the exchange.
2: A Twitter battle tonight between Nikki Haley and Donald Trump, of all people. The Republican presidential frontrunner tweeted this message earlier today, and it said, quote, "The people of South Carolina are embarrassed by Nikki Haley." Well, the South Carolina governor responded simply, "Bless your heart."
0: So, Steve, when used by Americans from southern states, does "bless your heart" mean "bless your heart"?
1: It does not mean "bless your heart." And it was rather clever on her part, because he was obviously, they were in a contest for dominance. One way to play it is with in-your-face insults. That's the kind of playground trash talk. Haley, rather than taking the bait and meeting him in the same arena, tries to step above it with the non sequitur. Bless your heart doesn't make sense in context, because that's not what you say to someone who just insulted you. So listeners have to then puzzle, well, geez, you know, she's not just saying things at random. She had a reason to say that. Why did she say that? And to read between the lines, it's, this kind of trash talk does not wound me. I consider myself to have a strong enough reputation, and I have enough confidence that I can, I believe that I will not be lowered in status because of the content of your insult by not playing that game.
0: It is the case also that I think, especially in the American South, bless your heart is not just a wish for your continued good health. It could also be, another two or three word phrase that might be unprintable, but is couched in much more diplomatic language.
1: Indeed. And the language of diplomacy, as with all of our speech that is not meant to be taken literally, and that's a lot of it, there's a lot of interpreting in context. And the way that humans do it is by adhering to a principle of relevance and of cooperation. That is, the ground rules are, the listener thinks to himself or to herself, what did they mean that would explain what they just said? And so any socially competent listener can say, she is signaling, you have not wounded me. I'm not playing that game. I am confident enough that I don't feel the need to reply to that insult.
0: So often, what we say aloud doesn't represent what we're thinking. When we come back, the many roles that indirect speech plays in our lives. Also, when to say what we mean, and when this can be a mistake. You're listening to Hidden Brain. I'm Shankar Vedantam. This is NPR.
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4: A lot is happening this fall. 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And thank you.
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0: This is Hidden Brain. I'm Shankar Vedantam. Steven Pinker is a psychologist at Harvard University who studies the nuances of language and social relations. Steve, if we were to sketch something of a taxonomy of indirect speech, one of the first on the list might be the lies that we tell in order to protect the feelings of the people we love. Can you talk about this idea, perhaps with some examples, Steve?
1: Sure. Someone, you know, shows up in an outfit, you know, that they've taken a lot of effort to beautify themselves. And even if you think that it might be in ghastly taste, you might say, oh, that's beautiful. You look great. Or even more fraught is often if someone is an artist and they show you their objet d'art. And you have to comment on it. And, there's so many ways for that to go wrong. It could be if it's a painting of a red barn, it could be kitsch. If it's too abstract, it could be incomprehensible. So you have to say, beautiful, striking, powerful, strong. Even if you may think privately that it's hideous. Again, the goal there, again, tie it back to the underlying explanation, is that there is a relationship to be cemented, and each one wishes the best for the other. Hmm. Neither one is superior to the other. Each would do anything for the other. Those are the fictions that underlie a relationship of friendship. I call them fictions because they can't always be true, but that's the background assumption that makes friends friends, that makes lovers lovers. What that means is you don't want to blurt out anything that would directly contradict that tacit assumption.

0: I'm thinking of how this is also true at the level of international relationships. There is a hierarchy between countries, the countries that are richer and more powerful, and the countries that are poorer and weaker. But very often in international settings, when diplomats sit down or the leaders of countries sit down, you know, they're very complimentary to one another. They say nice things about one another. So even though, you know, there is some hierarchy between the countries, everyone agrees that in this public forum, we have to pretend like we are equals, or we have to pretend like we deeply care about one another. Can you talk about the idea that this doesn't just happen at the level of interpersonal relationships, it happens at the level of diplomacy and nations?
1: Oh, absolutely. And the perhaps most conspicuous fiction is simply the iconography of the United Nations, where, you know, Vanuatu, a tiny island nation in the South Pacific, and, you know, China or Russia are, at least in the General Assembly, are treated identically. They have the same size desk and the same size flag and the same privileges. In fact, the word diplomacy, which we sometimes use to refer to our everyday interactions, but technically refers to the relationship between nation states, reminds us that there is a lot in international relations that does not consist of actual brawn or brute force, nor wealth, GDP, but relationships of respect, status, power, dignity, and to make things happen, and to establish stable relationships, there's an awful lot of posturing, symbolization that goes into international relations. There's a famous book by Barry O'Neill that shows that every year there are probably 100 acts between countries that are purely symbolic. That is, two leaders have dinner together, or one sends a vice president to the funeral of an ex-head of state of the other, or they exchange students or zoo animals, or they attend a ceremony in which they raise a flag or formally apologize. There's an awful lot of just social relationships that go on between heads of state.

0: So in 2011, then-President Barack Obama had a hot mic moment where he expressed his sentiments about dealing with the Israeli Prime Minister Benjamin Netanyahu. What happened, Steve? Describe this incident, because in some ways it peeled the curtain back on what's actually happening behind all of this diplomacy.
1: Yes, it was a hot mic moment. I discovered it when I clicked on some bait at the bottom of a webpage, the 10 most embarrassing hot mic moments. And one of them is when Barack Obama confided to Nicolas Sarkozy that, what both of them knew, namely that Bibi Netanyahu was a pain in the neck. I don't think they used that euphemism. Now, that was almost an international incident, even though everyone knew that. There's an old saying from the journalist Michael Kinsley that the definition of a gaffe in Washington is when a politician says something that's true. Now, by the way, that has been made somewhat obsolete by Donald Trump, who has blurted out what in earlier times would have been considered gaffes. That's a whole other story of the different rules that he plays by. But the default rules that are that leaders of parties within a country, leaders of countries in international relations, have a relationship of mutual admiration and respect.
0: So in this hot mic moment, Sarkozy apparently told Obama, "I cannot bear Netanyahu, he's a liar." And Obama says, "You're fed up with him, but I have to deal with him every day." And it's the kind of thing that people might talk about at, like, dinner parties. But to realize the same thing is happening probably at the level of international relationships is really striking, because you hear so little of it when you see the polite diplomacy that happens in these international forums.
1: And the tension is that for agreements to be negotiated, it helps when two parties consider themselves to be in a communal relationship. Mm. That lubricates getting to yes. Mm. But the paradox being that, especially at the level of leaders, things that they say in private can then flout some norm that characterizes their public relationship.
0: So in interpersonal settings, it can be a tricky balance to communicate what you mean while also trying to hide what you're saying. I want to play you a clip from the 1989 comedy When Harry Met Sally. Harry has complimented Sally's looks a bit too insistently, and she accuses him of coming on to her.
2: All right. Let's just say, just for the sake of argument, that it was a come on. What do you want me to do about it? I take it back.
3: You can't take it back.
2: Why not?
3: Because it's already out there.
2: Oh, geez, what are we supposed to do? Call the cops. It's already out there.
0: So, Steve, there's something very interesting here. Once something is out of the box, Sally is saying it can't be put back into the box?
1: In that scene in the movie, they had just met. They're sharing a ride across country. That's why there was some motor noise in that audio clip. They were not in a romantic or sexual relationship, even though, as with my fundraising dinner, it was in the back, it had to be in the back of their minds. But there's a big difference between something being common knowledge, as Sally put it, out there, and something being known privately by each of them. They're grown-ups. They're two sexually mature heterosexual individuals. Each one has to know that the possibility of a sexual relationship has crossed their minds. But each one could think about the other, well, she doesn't know exactly what's running through my mind. Maybe she thinks I'm dense. Or she could think maybe he thinks I'm naive. However, when it is, as she said, out there, that is, when it is said in plain language, then the other person knows that you know. The common knowledge is no longer deniable.
0: Another kind of indirect speech is the humble brag. Describe what this is, Steve. Can you think of some examples that you've come by humble bragging in your own life?
1: Oh, yes. I once saw a documentary with an eminent British evolutionary biologist, John Maynard Smith, would be recognizable to any evolutionary biologist. And the British are champions, ninjas at humble bragging. And he was being interviewed, and I asked him why he went into the field that he did, and he said, well, originally I was interested in physics, but I realized I wasn't smart enough to do physics. Any idiot can do biology. Now, this is a truly brilliant man. He invented the entire field of evolutionary game theory, a powerful idea. And he laughed when he said it. In it, he was doing kind of two things, and this was the genius of the expert humble brag. He was not saying that he was so coarse as to have a boast, like I realized that I was a smart person and I could make a contribution to biology because I was so smart. I was smarter than other biologists. But by saying any idiot could do biology, saying I don't have to worry about people thinking that I'm an idiot. If I call myself an idiot or compare myself to idiots, people will know to blow that off. I have the confidence to do that because my status is not in doubt. You know, by my lights, biology is hard. If he's saying any idiot can do biology, and I'm an idiot, the kind of idiot who can do biology, I'm thinking, well, gee, I find biology kind of hard. does that mean that I am, you know, unlike Sir John, you know, Maynard Smith, I am not of the caliber that would find it easy. I find it hard, and therefore I'm even lower than him in intelligence than if he were to say it outright. So it works at multiple levels. As in general, wit, charm, tact, social skill often refer to cases where the desired message comes not from the literal content, but from several layers of thinking about what the other person thinks about what you think about what they think. That kind of chess game of thinking several moves ahead, except instead of on the chessboard, it's in the brains of two people.

0: There's a related idea that is beautifully captured in the comedy series Curb Your Enthusiasm. Larry David, playing himself, has donated money for a wing of a nonprofit building which is named after him. The other wing displays only the inscription, "Donated by Anonymous." At the ribbon-cutting ceremony, Larry is talking to his soon-to-be ex-wife, Cheryl, when he discovers who the anonymous donor is. It's his rival, Ted Danson.
1: He donated the whole wing. Didn't want anybody to know.
2: Well, he told you. So he apparently wanted somebody to know.
1: He told me, okay?
2: Who else did he tell? How do you know he just told you?
1: I don't know. The point is, he didn't need all the fanfare and didn't need a...
2: Fanfare? What fanfare? I don't like the fanfare. Are you saying I like fanfare?
1: You can tell a few people. He just doesn't need the whole world to know that he donated all this money.
2: You know what? I didn't need the world to know either. Nobody told me that I could be anonymous and tell people. I would have taken that option.
0: So that's a great line, Steve. Nobody told me I could be anonymous and tell people.
3: Oh, it is brilliant. And it because it strikes to the heart of a very deep paradox about altruism. Going back to the medieval Jewish philosopher Maimonides, who had a ladder of righteousness of where the size of the gift doesn't determine how righteous it is, according to Maimonides. If you do it for the glory, for the recognition, that's considered less indicative of an underlying trait of charitability or generosity than if you do it anonymously. For the obvious reason that if you do it anonymously, there's no ulterior motive of reputation, nor can you call in the favor and expect some special treatment or quid pro quo. In experiments that I've done in collaboration with some postdocs and grad students, we found that people will actually give more moral credit to someone who gives less money anonymously than more money publicly, which Larry David used to great comic effect.
0: So in some ways, in that clip from Curb Your Enthusiasm, Ted Danson is trying to have it both ways. He's getting the moral benefit of being seen as an anonymous giver while also telling people that he was the anonymous giver. He's really getting it both ways, and that's what gets Larry so upset.
3: Indeed, yes. It underscores the paradox of reputation in altruism, that ultimately reputation is a motive for altruism. You want other people to think that you're kind, you're generous, you're beneficent. On the other hand, if other people perceive that that is the motive, they give you less credit as a genuinely altruistic person because maybe you're in it for the long-term benefits.
0: Another kind of indirect speech is the innuendo. I want to play you a clip that captures this from the TV show The Sopranos. In this scene, a member of the Soprano mob family accosts an old acquaintance in a store and pays for his candy bar.
4: Hey, how you doing?
5: Hey.
4: Listen, Danny, we just want you to know how glad we are a guy like you was on that jury. That mob thing. That Junior Soprano trial. Hard-working guy. Wife and two kids. Performing a civic duty we should all take part in. We know you do the right thing.
0: So what do you hear that's being said and not said, Steve?
3: Well, that is an excellent example of a veiled threat. What's being veiled is, if you vote to convict Junior Soprano, we will harm your family. And it can be effective by striking fear into the heart of the target without literally exposing themselves to the crime of extortion.
0: So what the mobster was doing in that clip from The Sopranos was basically offering something that had plausible deniability. If someone came up and said, "Is this what you really meant?" the mobster could say, "No, I'm just wishing this old acquaintance well."
3: Exactly. And the question is, how plausible is the deniability? And crucially, the level of plausibility for the speaker and the hearer have to be different for it to work. So you want it to be not so subtle that it'll fly over the head of the hearer,
0: right?
3: But subtle enough that it, by higher standards of proof, such as in a court of law, it would not meet that higher standard.
0: So if a motorist gets pulled over by a cop, telling the cop, you know, here's $100, let's make this go away right now, you know, that could get you in trouble because you're bribing the police officer. But if you say, you know, is there some way we can get this resolved without, you know, having to do a lot of paperwork, that might send the message of what you're trying to say, but give you some plausible deniability if the cop turns out to be an honest cop.
3: Yes, enough deniability that it couldn't be the basis of a conviction by the standard of proof beyond a reasonable doubt, which is a very high threshold. Mm. But in everyday conversation, we don't need that high a threshold. We can take our chances that, you know, oh, come on, it's pretty obvious what he said. So in that case, plausible deniability. In the case of a court case, it's, you know, it's deniability beyond a reasonable doubt, a much higher standard.
0: A few years ago, the writer Bruce Feiler was given an assignment by a magazine. He was to try and bribe a series of maitre d's at popular New York City restaurants in order to get a good table. What did he imagine would happen when he did this, Steve?
3: Yes. So the assignment filled him with dread. He kept imagining the incensed retorts of some outraged maitre d', like, how dare you insult me? Or what kind of establishment do you think this is? Or do you think you could get in with that? As it happened, he instinctively couched the bribe in innuendo, in indirect terms. He would, instead of saying, if I give you $20, would you seat me right away? Would you let me jump the queue? He would hold the $20 bill in peripheral vision, not look at it, look the maitre d' in the eye and say something like, I was wondering if you had a cancellation, or I was hoping maybe you could fit us in, or this is a really important night for me. The interesting thing is, it worked every time. despite all our fears, all maitre d's in Manhattan are bribable, or at least they were at the time he wrote this article, which leads to the question, what was he, and by extension, all of us, are so afraid of? That is, what would be so terrible if the maitre d' rebuffed the bribe? I think the answer is that, going back to our different kinds of social relationships, breaching the tacit assumptions of a social relationship, the common knowledge that cements the relationship, has emotional costs, which we experience as embarrassment, awkwardness, if they are accidental, if they're one time, or as disbelief, you know, outrage, shock, if they are intentional or repeated. In the case of a maitre d', you know, maitre d', they're dressed in finery. They're, you know, wearing a tux or a nice dress, and they carry themselves with the authority that this is their kingdom. They get to seat people when and where they choose. Mm. That's part of the dignity of being a maitre d'. If you're tendering an outright quid pro quo bribe, you're kind of treating them like a sales clerk, like a transactional partner, undermining that aura of authority that they have, and doing it in cases where you don't know whether they will agree leads to that emotion of, on the part of the speaker, it would be awkwardness. On the part of the recipient of the bribe, it would be outrage, at least in the imagination of the writer. And even in the case where it did succeed, which it did in every time, it may not have succeeded had he tendered the bribe as a naked quid pro quo. He did do it indirectly, and it worked.
0: You know, it's interesting. We talked earlier about the challenge of sexual courtship in the clip that I played you from When Harry Met Sally. You know, if Harry had shown his hand, but it turns out that Sally was completely not interested, maybe Sally was married already, and maybe Sally has no interest in Harry, that would be a slap in the face. And so it's helpful in those cases to put forward a very tentative proposal that perhaps the other party can reject, also, you know, fairly subtly, so that there's no face that's lost, there's no humiliation that is meted out, even as both parties make clear where they stand.
3: Indeed. And in fact, in studies that I have done, that is one of the motives for using indirect speech, that it avoids the change in relationship from one in which one person has the authority, the superiority of striking down another's offer. That changes the relationship. It then introduces awkwardness if the basis of the relationship had been one of egalitarian warmth and communal sharing. So you don't want to spoil the relationship with one person kind of holds the prerogative of sexual consent and can blatantly imply that the other is not worthy of it. Obviously, the time comes when there's no choice. We'll just have to say no. And you know, what part of no don't you understand? If that stage can be avoided, they can maintain the fiction of a completely platonic friendship, or in more dangerous and fraught circumstances, such as a supervisor and an employee, or a professor and a student, it would be not just breaching a norm, but breaching a law or a rule. And they may not want to go through the trouble of making a court case out of it.
0: Indirect speech can be a useful lubricant, greasing the wheels of social interaction. But it's not always what it's called for. When we come back, when it's good to be coy and when it's necessary to be blunt. 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I'm Shankar Vedantam. 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
5: That's coming up at the top of the hour. That's 10 o'clock here on Michigan Public, followed by the latest international news on the BBC at 11. In the Michigan Public weather forecast tonight, mostly clear with some overnight lows in the 50s. Tomorrow for Labor Day, going to have a nice and clean cookout. No rain in the forecast, mostly sunny skies, with highs from the mid-70s to around 80. Tuesday, a mix of sun and clouds with temperatures in the low 80s.
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0: This is Hidden Brain. I'm Shankar Vedantam. Steven Pinker is a psychologist at Harvard University. He's the author, most recently, of the book When Everyone Knows That Everyone Knows, Common Knowledge and the Mysteries of Money, Power, and Everyday Life. Steve, there are many vivid examples of the importance of using direct speech. You talk about the crash of Korean Air 801 in 1997. What happened in that tragedy?
3: This is a case in which the pilot, in a social setting in which there was a clear hierarchy, and he was the authority, and the other pilots and technicians had to defer to him. In this case, it was clear to the second and third in command that a disaster was possible. But the plane was losing altitude. It was on a collision course. But they indicated that there was a problem, but they didn't just blurt it out and say, hey, we're going to crash. Wake up, do something, let us take over the controls, resulting in tragedy. It's one of the cases where for all the socially lubricating benefits of indirectness and innuendo, there are times when it becomes cruel, tragic, unjust to persist in failing to describe something in so many words.
0: So there's a trend out there known as radical honesty, which holds that we should all be saying exactly what's on our minds without any indirection or euphemism. One of the leading proponents of radical honesty is a psychotherapist named Brad Blanton. Here's how he makes the case for it.
12: So the idea is being able to be happy and be related to people and not be guarded and careful and protected and afraid of being found out. That's a lousy way to live. It's a better way to live out loud, let the chips fall where they may, have a few hard times now and then, but still they get all cleaned up because everybody tells the truth.
0: That does sound appealing, Steve. Do you think it always works in practice?
3: to put it mildly, no. That it is often a hellscape when everyone is honest with everyone else. And there are some comedies and science fiction plots that actually play that out for the amusement and sometimes the horror of an audience. But the reason that it doesn't is that this is a world in which there are no social relationships. Everything is transactional. There's no warmth. There's no friendship. Because all of us constantly have compromising thoughts about even our closest friends. That was a stupid comment. But blurting those things out just corrodes the tacit assumptions that make a friendship or a romantic relationship or even a stable relationship of respect of a supervisor and a supervisee stable and sustainable. Mm. If every thought was blurted out, then there would be no long-term stable relationships of cooperation.
0: You cite a French essayist and philosopher from the 17th century who wrote about what would happen if we were all open books. What does Blaise Pascal say?
3: He said that if everyone said what was on their minds, there would not be four friends in the world. And indeed, if there was a hidden microphone in my dining room, in the kind of unbuttoned conversations that I have with my wife, my family, my close friends, and that was published tomorrow in the New York Times, I would be in deep trouble. Even though I don't really have anything to be ashamed of, I haven't committed a murder or haven't broken any laws, but just the unguarded, honest comments that you make about other people, if voiced, would negate the assumption of infinite mutual respect and generosity that are the basis of friendships and of other relationships of decorum and cooperation. My favorite example, I don't know if you have a clip from this, was in the romantic comedy movie Tootsie, where in a scene in which the disguised Dustin Hoffman, portraying an actress, becomes intimate with a fellow actress on a soap opera, played by Jessica Lange, and she confesses to the disguised Dustin Hoffman.
13: You and I wished just once.
14: What?
13: That a guy could be honest enough just to walk right up to me and say, hey, listen, you know, I'm confused about this, too. I could lay a big line on you. We could do a lot of role-playing. But the simple truth is, I find you very interesting, and I'd really like to make love with you.
3: And then in a clever twist of fate, later in the movie, an undisguised and unrecognized Dustin Hoffman does meet Jessica Lange at a cocktail party, goes up to her and says,
15: I could lay a big line on you, and we could do a lot of role-playing. But the simple truth is that I find you very interesting. And I'd really like to make love to you. It's a simple.
3: And of course, she throws him a glass of wine in his face, showing our hypocrisy about our hypocrisy. Namely, we long for honesty, candor, not role-playing and beating around the bush, and just saying what we mean. But really, we would not tolerate it.

0: So you've thought deeply about the costs and the benefits of indirect speech. I understand your wife recently challenged you to act on your own theories, and she took a leaf out of that story you told me about the magazine writer who managed to score great restaurant tables with a $50 bribe. But what was the challenge she laid down on the table, Steve?
1: So we were having a lovely stroll on the Brooklyn waterfront late summer night, and there was the River Cafe, a lovely restaurant with a gorgeous view of Manhattan. And you know, we hadn't made a reservation, and we were getting hungry. And I had a $50 bill in my pocket, which is a rare occasion. And so she's saying, well, look, you've explained how it works. It would be really good if we could get in there. You're the guy with the theory. Let's see if your theory works. And like the writer for Gourmet magazine, I got to say it was terrifying. I don't know what I was afraid of, but it did require screwing up a lot of gumption. But I did, and I said, if I have the courage of my convictions, I got to do it. And so I went in, but I was defeated by the sight that greeted me at the hostess station. There were two maitre d's, two elegantly attired, attractive women, both of whom smiled at me, and I realized that any innuendo that I tried with one would be immediately spotted by the other. Perhaps that's why they hired maitre d's in pairs. By the way, one of the revelations of this article in Gourmet magazine is that bribing maitre d's is eminently possible. Now, of course, restaurants, the owner of the restaurant has an incentive that his or her maitre d's not be bribable, because then people would be loath to make reservations

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1: Skulked away, yes. And we had a long walk to find a restaurant with a table.

0: Steven Pinker is a psychologist at Harvard University. He is the author of the book, When Everyone Knows That Everyone Knows, Common Knowledge and the Mysteries of Money, Power, and Everyday Life. 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
1: It's a pleasure. 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

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Tara Boyle is our executive producer. I'm Hidden Brain's executive editor. 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I'm Shankar Vedantam. See you soon.

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1: 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I'm Josh Hakala.
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5: WNYC.
2: See?
4: Yeah.
2: You guys want to introduce yourself?
7: Sure. Yeah. I'm Lulu Miller.
8: My name is Egg McMuffin, and I had a yogurt for breakfast.
2: Okay, never mind. Okay.
7: Latif.
8: Lulu.
7: Radiolab.
3: All right. And producer, Annie McEwen.
2: Where should I begin? So we're heading out into the Antarctic Peninsula, which is the arm of Antarctica that kind of like sticks up north.
7: Sure. You know?
2: We're on a boat, nosing along the icy coast, and on the boat with us...
9: Hi, Annie.
2: Hi. Is this grizzled, mustachioed sea guy... Are you Robert or Bob?
9: Bob is good.
2: Okay. Named Bob Pittman.
9: I'm a whale biologist with the Marine Mammal Institute at Oregon State University.
2: And well, Bob's first love...
9: Boobies... ...are a favorite bird of mine.
2: Is seabirds.
9: I can talk booby anytime.
2: He was down in Antarctica to study something a little bigger.
9: Yeah, so there's a type of killer whale down there that feeds predominantly on seals.

She's very much alive. Alive in this incredibly centered, focused way. Year after year after year after year, she's playing her heart out.

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0: This story was reported and produced by Annie McEwen, with musical help from Alex Overington. Thanks to Kyle Wilson for playing the sexy saxophone for us. And a very big thank you to our bassoon player, Brad Balliette. And of course, thanks to Bruce. I'm Jad Abumrad. Thanks for listening. Radiolab will be back with you next week.
2: 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I'm calling from Pennington, New Jersey. 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
3: Thanks for staying up late with us here on Michigan Public. 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I'm Josh Hackelum. 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
5: BBC World Service, it's 3 o'clock GMT. This is Oliver Conway with the newsroom. The AfD secures the biggest election win for the German far right since the Nazi era.
6: This election victory is a vote of confidence from the people of this country, and we will live up to that trust.
5: So what does the landslide win in a former East German state mean for the nation? Also today, at least 5 people have died when an Amazon cargo plane overshot the runway at Miami Airport. After meeting President Trump's peace envoys, the Ukrainian president says he expects the war with Russia to last into the winter.
7: We very much hope that we will be able to reach agreements with our American partners, and we are counting on the support of our European partners if the war continues in winter.
5: And later.
8: I think it's a good thing, because it ends up giving us some peace of mind.
5: The wristband that can detect whether your drink has been spiked. First, this update.
9: BBC News with Fiona MacDonald. Counting is underway in state elections in Saxony-Anhalt in former East Germany, where the far-right AfD party is on course to establish an emphatic lead over its rivals. Exit polls give the AfD more than 44% of the vote. Jessica Parker reports from the state capital, Magdeburg.
10: The Alternative for Deutschland party says it has a mandate to govern, but it doesn't appear to quite have the numbers in terms of parliamentary seats, according to preliminary results. One question now is whether the AfD could broker an informal deal with another smaller party in order to take power. Speaking from the state capital in Magdeburg, AfD lead candidate Ulrich Siegmund said his party would not compromise on its principles. Regardless, this remains a record result for a party that is classed in Saxony-Anhalt as right-wing extremist by domestic intelligence. It rejects that designation and argues it's taking on a failed establishment.

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7: Good morning. Exit polls in Germany show the far right have won a historic victory in the eastern state of Saxony-Anhalt. We're talking to its deputy leader live shortly.
6: More than 1,000 people are known to have been killed in the Nepal floods, but thousands more are still unaccounted for. The search continues.
7: And a volcanic eruption in Indonesia causes havoc for travellers and closes 8 airports.
8: The sky is getting dark, a lot of ashes going down, and then when it's night, you can see the lava fountain. The lava fountain is like some fireworks.
7: We'll hear a graphic description of what it's like to be just a few kilometres away if you can stay with us here on Newsday. 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
9: BBC News with Fiona MacDonald. Preliminary results in state elections in Saxony-Anhalt in Germany give the far-right AfD party an overwhelming victory over its rivals, with nearly 44% of the vote. But the party is likely to fall short of a majority in seats for it to govern alone in its East German heartland. Jessica Parker reports.
10: The Alternative for Deutschland party says it has a mandate to govern, but it doesn't appear to quite have the numbers in terms of parliamentary seats, according to preliminary results. One question now is whether the AfD could broker an informal deal with another smaller party in order to take power. Speaking from the state capital in Magdeburg, AfD lead candidate Ulrich Siegmund said his party would not compromise on its principles.
9: The President of the European Union, Ursula von der Leyen, is in Greenland on a two-day visit. She's expected to announce the details of an EU investment programme in the Danish territory. It comes amid Donald Trump's demands of US control over the island. Here's Arjan Schippers.
11: The EU chief has already said the financial package will be substantial and include investments in critical minerals, satellite communications and renewable energy. The visit is a clear show of support for the governments of Greenland and Denmark, who've had to rebuff Donald Trump's claims that the US needs the Arctic island for national security. On Monday, NATO's Arctic Shield military exercises will begin in Greenland. It will involve troops from 11 countries, but not the United States, though US fighter jets will take part in another region.

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1: And then exporting grain such as wheat into Africa, can subsistent farmers in Africa survive?
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2: 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Thank you very much indeed for now. Thanks for listening to Newsday this morning. More on the way. It's Andrew Peach and Anne Stoy live on the BBC World Service.
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2: Good morning. In Germany, the AfD have come first in elections in Saxony-Anhalt, the biggest result for a far-right party since the Second World War.
1: Nepal will hold a national day of mourning today, the 13th day since the flash flood which killed more than 1,000 people and many are still missing. We hear about the rescue efforts to find those still unaccounted for.
2: And ahead of the 25th anniversary, a BBC investigation asks whether a Saudi national was a key player in the 9/11 attacks.
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9: BBC News with Fiona MacDonald. Preliminary results in state elections in Saxony-Anhalt in Germany gives the far-right AfD party an overwhelming victory over its rivals, with nearly 44% of the vote. But the party is likely to fall short of a majority in seats for it to govern alone in its East German heartland. Its lead candidate, Ulrich Siegmund, said that the AfD had made history. Beatrix von Storch, German MP and deputy leader of the AfD, told the BBC why they won.
10: People want a shift in politics. They are fed up with the direction we are washing towards, and they want something else. It's not about a new name running the CDU, for example, and then heading towards the same direction. No, they want something different. And we are only short by 3 seats for the absolute majority of the seats. And this shows what's going on, not only in this region of Germany, but it's starting off in all of the rest of Germany as well.
9: The President of the European Commission, Ursula von der Leyen, is in Greenland on a 2-day visit. She's expected to announce the details of an EU investment programme in the Danish territory. It comes amid Donald Trump's demands of US control over the island. Arjan Schippers reports.
11: The EU chief has already said the financial package will be substantial and include investments in critical minerals, satellite communications and renewable energy. The visit is a clear show of support for the governments of Greenland and Denmark, who've had to rebuff Donald Trump's claims that the US needs the Arctic island for national security. Ms. von der Leyen's visit reflects the growing importance of the Arctic for the world's major powers as the melting ice opens up new shipping routes.
9: Police in the U.S. city of Miami say an Amazon cargo plane overran a runway when it landed at Miami International Airport, killing at least 5 people. 3 people are in a critical condition. Miami-Dade Fire Rescue says the Boeing 767 crossed a road, hitting several vehicles and bursting into flames. 2 runways have since reopened, but travellers have been warned of significant delays and potential cancellations. Anna Aslam has details of the

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3: Good morning. Welcome to Newsday from the BBC World Service with Anne Sawyer in Nairobi and Andrew Peach in London.
4: Exit polls in Germany indicate that the far-right AfD party has won a historic vote in the eastern state of Saxony-Anhalt. We'll get the latest from our correspondent there and talk to the AfD's deputy leader.
3: Ahead of the 25th anniversary, a BBC investigation on the man who may have played a key role in preparing the 9/11 attacks, but despite being arrested at the time, was never prosecuted.
4: And we hear about a movie where the weatherman is the hero, making a key decision during World War II about the D-Day landings in France.
5: While civilian Britain sleeps, history's greatest story is being written. Now the world of free men strikes in all its assembled might at the weakening chains of bondage.
3: Those stories on the way for you here on Newsday after the latest BBC World News.
6: BBC News with David Harper. Preliminary results in state elections in Saxony-Anhalt in Germany give the far-right AfD party an overwhelming victory over its rivals, with nearly 44% of the vote. The party is likely to fall short of a majority in seats for it to govern alone in its East German heartland. Jessica Parker reports from the state capital, Magdeburg.
7: The Alternative for Deutschland party says it has a mandate to govern, but it doesn't appear to quite have the numbers in terms of parliamentary seats, according to preliminary results. One question now is whether the AfD could broker an informal deal with another smaller party in order to take power. Speaking from the state capital in Magdeburg, AfD lead candidate Ulrich Siegmund said his party would not compromise on its principles.
6: The President of the European Commission, Ursula von der Leyen, is in Greenland on a two-day visit. She's expected to announce the details of an EU investment programme in the Danish territory. It comes amid Donald Trump's hints of annexation of the strategic island. Our Jan Skippers reports.
8: The EU chief has already said the financial package will be substantial and include investments in critical minerals, satellite communications and renewable energy. The visit is a clear show of support for the governments of Greenland and Denmark, who've had to rebuff Donald Trump's claims that the US needs the Arctic island for national security. On Monday, NATO's Arctic Shield military exercises will begin in Greenland. It will involve troops from 11 countries, but not the United States, though US fighter jets will take part in another regional security exercise.
6: Police in the U.S. city of Miami say an Amazon cargo plane overran a runway when it landed at Miami International Airport, killing at least five people. Three people are in a critical condition. The Boeing 767 crossed a road, hitting several vehicles and bursting into flames. Anna Aslam has the latest.
9: It's still an active scene, and federal investigators have said they've sent a team to go out there. Amazon released a statement. It said it's working with local authorities to gather details about exactly what happened. And a spokesperson said the loss of life was heartbreaking. A dedicated hotline has been set up for the relatives of those affected. The airport was obviously completely shut down after that incident. Now, as it reopens, travelers have been told to expect delays and possibly cancellations. Miami International is one of the busiest airports in the U.S., especially this weekend because of Labor Day bank holiday, so there will be a lot of disruption in the coming hours.
6: Iran's top security official, Mohsen Rezaei, has said Iran will announce a new restricted zone outside the Strait of Hormuz in the coming days. He said the zone will extend to areas in the Persian Gulf. Any ship entering the zone with the intention to cross the strait will be added to a sanctions list, he announced. The ongoing blockade of the Strait of Hormuz and renewed hostilities have driven international oil prices to new highs.

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2: Live from NPR News in Washington, I'm Dave Mattingly. The National Transportation Safety Board is investigating why a cargo plane overshot the runway at Miami International Airport yesterday, leaving five people dead. The 767 operated by Amazon struck multiple vehicles after leaving the runway. Here's NPR's Ping Huang.
3: Miami-Dade Sheriff Rosie Cordero-Stutz says a cargo plane overran the runway.
4: It came to rest at a field adjacent to the airport. At this time, we can confirm that we have at least five deceased individuals, and we have multiple individuals that were transported to local hospitals with unknown injuries.
3: Video posted on social media shows the Boeing 767 with its tail over the airport's fence and thick black smoke rising from the aircraft. It's unclear so far what caused the crash, though the National Transportation Safety Board says they're sending a team to the site and launching an investigation. Ping Huang, NPR News.
2: President Trump's peace envoys, Steve Witkoff and Jared Kushner, are describing their latest talks with Ukraine's president as encouraging. They met with Volodymyr Zelensky in Kyiv a day after discussions with Russian President Vladimir Putin in Moscow about ending the war. Kushner spoke to reporters yesterday in Ukraine's capital.
5: A lot of politicians get afraid of complex problems. President Trump always says, the harder it is, if it's worthy, you have to give it everything you have. And so he's very determined to see the end of this war, to see the end of the debts.
2: Kushner says Trump is hoping to revive trilateral talks involving the U.S., Russia, and Ukraine. Israeli Prime Minister Benjamin Netanyahu's corruption trial resumed today following a two-month recess. The trial has dragged on for almost 7 years. It's unclear if it will conclude before national elections at the end of next month, as NPR's Carrie Kahn reports.
6: Netanyahu was last in court in June and has long denied any wrongdoing. He's testified in three cases he's standing trial for. One case alleges he and his family received luxury gifts for political favors. The other two deal with corruption and breach of trust accusations, charging he used his office to secure favorable media coverage from Israeli outlets. He first took the witness stand back in December of 2024, but has repeatedly asked for delays due to his political duties as well as health and security concerns. Critics worry if the trial is not wrapped up before elections October 27th and Netanyahu wins, he could replace the current attorney general, as members of his coalition government have repeatedly threatened. Carrie Kahn, NPR News, Tel Aviv.
2: Bodies continue to be found in Nepal along the border with Tibet 12 days after a glacier collapse triggered deadly flash flooding. More than 1,300 people are now confirmed dead. Several thousand are missing. The government in Nepal has declared this to be an official day of mourning. This is NPR News.
7: With Michigan Public News, I'm Doug Tribou. After a summer of elevated gasoline prices, one oil industry analyst says there may be more price hikes ahead. Patrick DeHaan is with GasBuddy.com. He says Midwest oil refineries will soon have to undergo maintenance after a summer of high production.
8: That's really been the wild card this year, is U.S. refineries have been operating at some of the highest utilization levels ever. In fact, in the last week, refineries here in our region in the Great Lakes operated at 100.3% of their capacity.
7: DeHaan says oil companies will be trying to balance post-summer decline in gasoline demand or reduce fall refinery production starting later this month. State broadband leaders are still waiting for instructions on how they can use $21 billion in federal money to connect rural areas to the internet. That includes about $643 million in Michigan. Harvest Public Media's Anna Pope reports.
9: The Federal Broadband Equity Access and Deployment, or BEAD, program is meant to help states connect remaining far-flung places to high-speed internet. Drew Gardner with the Benton Institute for Broadband and Society says states have the funding to build the broadband infrastructure, but the federal government has not told states how they can spend more than $20 billion for non-infrastructure needs, like digital skills training.
10: To date, they've missed a number of deadlines that they had previously given themselves to release that guidance.
9: He says there isn't a clear idea of when or how the instructions will be released. I'm Anna Pope, Harvest Public Media.

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1: And gasoline demand starting later this month. The owners of a Southwest Michigan nuclear plant say they've made changes after federal regulators found problems in a recent inspection. They found that airborne radiation levels spiked in one work area of the Palisades plant in February. It says plant operators took some precautions but did not meet federal regulations in the response. A company spokesman says they take the issue very seriously and no workers experienced radiation doses that approached federal dose limits. Workers are trying to bring the Palisades plant back online. State officials are unable to spend billions of federal dollars earmarked for rural broadband projects until the Trump administration issues guidance. The Broadband Equity Access and Deployment Program is meant to help connect remote areas to high-speed internet. States had to rework projects last year to lower the cost of the program under new rules. That left $21 billion that still need instructions. Eric Frederick is Michigan's chief connectivity officer. He says the state has more than $500 million waiting to be used, and one of the biggest needs is helping people get online.
2: That means addressing affordability, addressing devices, digital skills, AI literacy, you name it. There's a whole host of things. As technology continues to evolve, so do our needs on that side.
1: Frederick and other state leaders say it's not clear when the guidance will come. A new study shows nutrient pollution increased in many streams and rivers across the United States. The U.S. Geological Survey did the study. Researchers found a lot of the increase was due to the release of older nutrients stored in soil and groundwater. Some of that stems from natural sources, but a lot also comes from farming practices. Excess nitrogen and phosphorus in waterways can feed algal blooms and contaminate drinking water. In the Michigan Public weather forecast today, it should be a beautiful Labor Day holiday with mostly sunny skies and highs around 80 degrees. A little bit of patchy fog possible early on this morning in parts of mid-Michigan. Tonight, partly cloudy. Overnight lows will be in the mid to upper 50s. Tomorrow, partly sunny with highs in the low to mid 80s. 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
4: It's Morning Edition from NPR News. I'm Leila Fadel.
5: And I'm Michelle Martin. It is Labor Day, even though you might think the last election never ended. This is considered the unofficial beginning of the general election season. Mail-in ballots are already being sent out in North Carolina, for example. Now, Republicans control the House and the Senate, but President Trump's second-term agenda is unpopular, and most voters are critical of his performance. So that could be a drag on the party's candidates. NPR's Stephen Fowler is here now to explain where things stand. Good morning, Stephen.
6: Good morning.
5: So we know the party in power tends to lose ground in the midterms. That would mean Republicans lose seats, Democrats gain seats. Does it look like that will happen this year?
6: The short answer, probably. Here's a longer one. We know that Democrats have been showing up to vote more in primaries and say they're more excited to vote in the general election. We know that Democrats have been doing way better in special elections and other elections since November 2024. And we know that voters say they are concerned about the war in Iran, tariffs and gas prices and affordability, and that voters feel a disconnect between those issues and what the president seems to be focused on, like, say, the ballroom construction. That is a recipe for Republicans losing seats.
5: But, you know, Republicans could lose seats and still control Congress. I mean, understanding that there are still 2 months to go, and that, you know, many people are only just now starting to think about the election. What does the landscape look like today for Congress next year?
6: Even with this redistricting arms race that led several states to try and maximize the number of safe seats for Democrats and Republicans in the last year or so, the likeliest outcome is still that Democrats take the House. That's based on polling averages, which are a snapshot in time, that show more voters would prefer to elect a Democrat than a Republican to represent them in Congress. With fewer true toss-up seats now, you've got attention heavily concentrated on a relatively small number of expensive races, but both

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1: With the Bitten Institute for Broadband and Society says states have the funding to build the broadband infrastructure, but the federal government has not told states how they can spend more than $20 billion for non-infrastructure needs, like digital skills training.
2: To date, they've missed a number of deadlines that they had previously given themselves to release that guidance.
1: He says there isn't a clear idea of when or how the instructions will be released. I'm Anna Pope, Harvest Public Media.
3: New research from the U.S. Geological Survey shows nutrient pollution increased in many streams and rivers across the country between 2000 and 2020. The dominant source was the release of old nitrogen and phosphorus stored in soil and groundwater. A lot of this stems from agricultural practices, including fertilizer and manure spread on fields months or even years before. Researcher Olivia Miller is the lead author of the study.
4: One of the key findings is that a lot of the nutrients that are in rivers today comes from past activities. So, you know, even when improvements are made in terms of reducing nutrient sources, water quality can take time to recover.
3: Excess nitrogen and phosphorus in waterways can feed harmful algal blooms. September marks peak bird migration in Michigan, with millions of birds heading south for the winter. Max Henschel is with Michigan Audubon. He says fall migration is more gradual than spring, when birds are anxious to set up their breeding grounds.
5: Whereas in fall, everybody's sort of just working their way back south to their wintering grounds, and there's not quite the rush.
3: About 80% of migrating bird species travel at night. Experts recommend reducing outdoor lighting to help birds navigate by the moon and stars. In Michigan Public weather today, mostly sunny, highs around 80. This is Michigan Public.
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7: It's Morning Edition from NPR News. I'm Leila Faldin.
8: And I'm Michelle Martin. Good morning. President Trump's envoys went to Ukraine's capital, Kyiv, for the first official visit during wartime.
7: Jared Kushner and Steve Witkoff came right from Moscow. They said they want peace talks to restart. The visit did not produce a breakthrough, but it gave Ukrainians in Kyiv a reprieve from near-constant Russian attacks. In a few moments, we'll ask former U.S. Ambassador to Ukraine, William Taylor, about these developments. We begin with the latest from the ground.
8: Joining us now to talk about, this is NPR's Joanna Kakissis, who is in Kyiv. Joanna, good morning.
9: Good morning, Michelle.
8: So you were at the press conference with Kushner, Witkoff, and Ukrainian President Volodymyr Zelensky. What did they say?
9: So all three men said the talks were substantive and new ideas had been presented, but they didn't offer any details about these ideas, even when reporters pressed them. Now, the men were seated on this stage outside the ornate presidential palace in Kyiv under rainy and gray skies. Jared Kushner, who is Trump's son-in-law, said President Trump wants to end the war as soon as possible. A Ukrainian journalist asked, you know, could this happen as early as this winter? And Kushner said he wants to try.
10: I think if we can achieve that, it'd be an incredible thing. It doesn't mean that we will achieve it, but it's an effort that's very important to try.
9: Zelensky looked really skeptical, as Kushner said this, and he told reporters afterwards that he expects Russia to continue the war. And because Ukraine is facing another brutal winter, with more Russian airstrikes on its energy grid expected, Zelensky says he is pushing for aid that includes more air defense supplies.
8: Joanna, can you just remind us of why peace talks have stalled?
9: Yeah, well, you know, the White House, which has sponsored these talks, has been occupied with Iran since the U.S. and Israel attacked Iran in February. However, a member of Ukraine's negotiating team told me that the Ukrainians actually never stopped communicating with Trump's team and even occasionally with Russian representatives.
8: Did this help at all?
9: Well, actually, no, not really, because the two sides remain so far apart on crucial issues. For example, consider the very sensitive issue of territory. Russia has pushed for Ukraine to give up land it still controls in exchange for a peace deal. Public opinion polls say that most Ukrainians strongly oppose this. Now, Zelensky said he did discuss the territory issue with Kushner and Witkoff. And he's saying something this sensitive can only be handled by leaders, himself, Vladimir Putin, with maybe Trump and the Europeans also involved.
8: But what did this visit mean for Zelensky?

Thanks for joining us this morning. You're listening to Morning Edition on Michigan Public. We're online with live streaming available at michiganpublic.org. The Trump administration is considering stripping the name of an African-American war hero from an aircraft carrier, even though President Trump himself praised the honor during his first term. We'll have more on that story in just a little over 10 minutes. In the Michigan Public weather forecast today, we'll see mostly sunny skies across the region. Should be a beautiful Labor Day. High temperatures will be right around 80 degrees. Tonight, partly cloudy. Overnight lows in the mid to upper 50s. Tomorrow, partly sunny with high temperatures in the low to mid 80s.

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1: That left $21 billion that still needs instructions. Eric Frederick is Michigan's chief connectivity officer. He says the state has more than a half a billion dollars waiting to be used. And one of the biggest needs is to help people get online.
2: That means addressing affordability, addressing devices, digital skills, AI literacy, you name it. There's a whole host of things. As technology continues to evolve, so do our needs on that side.
1: Frederick and other state leaders say it's not clear when the federal guidance will come. A new study shows nutrient pollution increased in many streams and rivers across the U.S. The U.S. Geological Survey did the study covering 20 years ending in 2020. Researchers found a lot of the increase was due to the release of older nutrients stored in soil and groundwater. Some of that stems from natural sources, but a lot also comes from farming practices. Excess nitrogen and phosphorus in waterways can feed algal blooms and contaminate drinking water. In Michigan Public weather today, mostly sunny skies, highs around 80. Tonight, partly cloudy, lows in the 50s. 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
4: It's Morning Edition from NPR News. I'm Leila Fadel.
5: And I'm Michelle Martin. Good morning. Authorities are investigating a plane crash that has killed five people in Miami. Details of the incident remain unclear, even though Fire Chief Ray Jadala said rescue vehicles arrived to the site of the crash almost immediately.
6: The airplane did strike a couple of vehicles that required a couple of victims that were actually trapped in the vehicles. So a complex extrication with our technical rescue team started to occur.
4: An Amazon Prime cargo plane was landing at Miami International Airport around 2 p.m. Eastern when it overran the runway, crashed, and rammed into vehicles on the ground. Five people were injured as well. It's not yet clear how many of the people killed or hurt were on board the plane or on the ground. Amazon says the plane was operated by 21 Air, a contract cargo carrier.
5: NPR's Arzu Rizvani has been following the story, and she's with us now to tell us more about it. Good morning, Arzu.
7: Hey, Michelle.
5: So investigators at the National Transportation Safety Board have started arriving in Miami. What are they going to be looking at to try to figure out what caused this crash?
7: They'll be looking at everything from possible mechanical failure to environmental variables to flight crew performance. I spoke with Peter Golds last night. He's the former managing director of the NTSB. He's now a transportation safety consultant. And he explained to me how this usually goes.
8: They'll listen to the cockpit voice recorder to make sure that the pilots were following the checklists, were aware of the extenuating circumstances. They will look at the data recorder, which will tell them how fast the plane was going, when it touched down, what sort of braking action was applied by the crew.
7: Another detail investigators will likely examine are thunderstorms and winds that were directly over the airport at the time of the crash. Weather conditions are often a reason to delay or avoid a landing, but it's still a little too early to tell if weather was a key factor in this crash.
5: Okay, and do I have this right, that it's usually a combination of factors that causes plane crashes?
7: Yes, that's right. And that's a big reason why these investigations are so extensive and take so much time. It's typically a series of cascading factors that contribute to any crash.
5: But how unusual is it for a plane to overrun the runway?
7: Well, it's enough of a concern that for the last couple of decades, many airports, particularly those with shorter runways, have set up an engineered materials arresting system, or EMAS, which is basically this crushable material placed at the end of a runway designed to help stop a plane that overruns the runway. These systems are not mandated by the FAA, and Miami International Airport doesn't have that in place because the runways there are pretty long, which is why this crash at this particular airport is a bit curious.
5: And this was an Amazon plane that was operated by a contract cargo carrier. Could that figure into the investigation?
7: Yeah, you know, this is something that also caught the attention of Golds, the former NTSB director, and he thinks investigators will examine that corporate relationship that put this plane in the air to see, you know, who was responsible.

0: Here's to creative young people. It's time for 1A here on Michigan Public. Good morning. I'm Mike Perini. Listen for the Michigan Public News update with that in just a few minutes. In the Michigan Public weather forecast, sunshine across much of the state today. Some cloudier areas, though, with highs near 80. Tonight, partly cloudy to mostly clear with lows in the mid to upper 50s. We'll have a mix of sun and clouds tomorrow with highs in the low 80s. Michigan Public is WUOM 91.7 Ann Arbor and Detroit, WFUM 91.1 Flint, WRSX 91.3 Port Huron, WLNZ 89.7 Lansing, and WVGR 104.1 Grand Rapids. 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
1: Artificial intelligence is showing up more and more in our digital lives. But what happens when AI moves right next door to where you live in the real world? From WAMU and NPR in Washington, this is 1A. Hi, I'm Jen White. Data centers store the industrial-sized computers powering the AI boom. A single hulking structure can cover a million square feet on 20 acres or more. Are they a boon or a burden to the communities around them? They generate local tax revenue, but they also guzzle electricity, emit a constant hum, and sometimes show up in communities with little to no warning. Today, we listen back to a deep dive on data centers. Why has opposition exploded, seemingly overnight? That's coming up after this news.
2: Live from NPR News in Washington, I'm Windsor Johnston. Israel has intensified attacks in southern Lebanon despite a U.S.-brokered ceasefire aimed at ending fighting with the militant group Hezbollah. The Lebanese government says at least 18 people have been killed since Sunday, including two paramedics. NPR's Jane Araf reports from Beirut.
3: Lebanese state media and Lebanon's health ministry says Israel bombed a residential building in the town of Kfar Rahman early Monday, killing 9 people, including 2 children and a paramedic. The health ministry said a separate strike on a vehicle in the town killed a second paramedic. Israel has said it is targeting Hezbollah in recent attacks in South Lebanon. The Iran-backed Lebanese militia group has been fighting to push back Israeli forces. On Sunday, Israeli airstrikes destroyed a hospital in southern Lebanon. Israel said without providing proof that Hezbollah fighters were operating inside. Lebanon's president condemned the hospital attack as a dangerous escalation. Jane Araf, NPR News, Beirut.
2: Hundreds of anti-immigrant protesters clashed with police overnight on England's south coast, where boats of migrants had been crossing the English Channel from France. NPR's Lauren Frere reports from London.
4: The British government has condemned them as intimidating and thuggish. Hundreds of anti-immigrant protesters chanting, "Stop the boats and shame on you." They rallied in the English coastal city of Portsmouth as 140 migrants were rescued and brought ashore there without visas. Similar protesters dressed in black, wearing masks, blockaded the port of Dover over the weekend, halting ferry services. Only about 5% of immigrants entering the UK last year came via these small boats, and the volume this summer has been lower than in the past 4 years. But thousands still cross annually, and it's fueled support for far-right politicians. Here. Lauren Freyer, NPR News, London.
2: The Trump administration is asking the Supreme Court again to clear the way for a U.S. Postal Service plan that could restrict mail-in voting ahead of the midterms. NPR's Hansi Lo Wang reports a ruling could come as soon as Wednesday.
5: This is the third emergency request the Trump administration has made at the Supreme Court for the president's attempt to limit mail-in voting. This time, the Supreme Court is set to weigh in on the legality of the U.S. Postal Service's plan. Under that plan, USPS would refuse to deliver mail-in ballots to voters in states where election officials do not turn over voter lists to the mailing agency and do not have certain barcodes in their ballot envelopes. We should note USPS is a financial supporter of NPR. A federal judge in Boston has blocked those requirements twice after finding that USPS has no authority to impose them on states. Anzila Wong, NPR News.
2: This is NPR.
0: With Michigan Public News, I'm Mike Perini. The Nuclear Regulatory Commission says the Palisades nuclear plant failed to put into effect a radiation protection program for workers at the plant during an incident in February. Michigan Public's Dustin Dwyer has more.
6: Workers have been trying to get ready to restart Palisades after it went into decommissioning in 2022. Federal regulators recently released the results of an inspection that found violations. The NRC says in February, sensors picked up elevated airborne radiation in one work area. The inspection report says Palisades didn't take enough precautions in that area. A Palisades spokesman says the company takes the problem very seriously and has since made changes. He says at no point did any worker approach federal radiation dose limits. The NRC inspection says the violations were of a very low safety significance and did not issue any penalties. I'm Dustin Dwyer.
0: It's been a long, expensive summer at the gas station for Michigan drivers, and one oil industry analyst says there may even be higher prices coming. The reason is that Midwest oil refineries that have been operating at more than 100% of capacity may soon have to perform regular maintenance and have to scale back operations. September is peak bird migration season in Michigan. The state's mix of forests, grasslands, and Great Lakes shorelines makes it an important stopover for birds traveling south. Michigan Audubon's Max Henschel says some of the biggest movements happen this month.
7: Coming up in the next few weeks, we'll start to see the peak of warblers kind of in the mid to late September, followed by sparrows.
0: About 80% of migrating bird species travel at night. Experts recommend reducing outdoor lighting at night to help birds navigate by the light and pattern from stars along with the moon. In Michigan Public Weather, blue skies across much of the state today, but some cloudier areas as well. Highs near 80. Tonight we'll have lows in the mid to upper 50s. Tomorrow a mix of sun and clouds with highs in the low 80s. 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
1: 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I'm Jen White.

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1: 1A continues here on Michigan Public. Good morning. I'm Mike Perini. You'll hear the update on state, national, and international news along with that in just a few minutes.
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1: 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In Michigan Public weather, sunshine across much of the state today, some cloudier areas with highs near 80. Michigan Public is WUOM 91.7 Ann Arbor and Detroit, WFUM 91.1 Flint, WRSX 91.3 Port Huron, WLNZ 89.7 Lansing, and WVGR 104.1 Grand Rapids. 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
4: From picture-perfect homes to financial security, a social media trend promises women a good life if they commit to a certain brand of domesticity. From WAMU and NPR in Washington, this is 1A. Hi, I'm Jen White. Today on 1A, Tradwives. Short for traditional wife, some women are adopting the aesthetics of homemakers and documenting their idyllic day-to-day lives. Some of these influencers are using their content to promote conservative Christian ideas and strict gender roles that some women argue are regressive.
5: And the truth is, there is no higher calling than being a wife and a mother for a woman.
4: We revisit our conversation about who benefits from the ideology behind the trad wife movement and what its popularity says about the pressures women face today. That's coming up after this news.
6: Live from NPR News in Washington, I'm Windsor Johnston. A federal investigation is underway to determine what caused the crash of a cargo plane at Miami International Airport yesterday that left at least five people dead. NPR's Arzu Rezvani reports the National Transportation Safety Board is focusing on several factors.
7: They'll be looking at everything from possible mechanical failure to environmental variables to flight crew performance. I spoke with Peter Goltz last night. He's the former managing director of the NTSB. He's now a transportation safety consultant. And he explained to me how this usually goes.
8: They'll listen to the cockpit voice recorder to make sure that the pilots were following the checklists, were aware of the extenuating circumstances.
7: Another detail investigators will likely examine are thunderstorms and winds that were directly over the airport at the time of the crash.
6: NPR's Arzu Rezvani reporting. Secretary of State Marco Rubio is heading to South America this week as the Trump administration embraces a new group of right-wing leaders and pushes to expand U.S. influence across the region. NPR's Michelle Kellerman reports on what's on Rubio's agenda.
9: The State Department says Rubio will travel to Colombia, Ecuador, and Peru to talk about enhanced cooperation in the fight against what it calls narco-terrorism. The Trump administration has killed at least 227 people in the past year in strikes on what it alleges are drug boats in the Caribbean and the Pacific. Critics say these strikes are illegal and have not had an impact on the drug trade, but Rubio may not face much pushback on this trip as new right-wing governments promise to work with the Trump administration. The State Department says Rubio will also discuss trade aid and support for recovery efforts from a recent earthquake in Colombia. Michelle Kellerman, NPR News, the State Department.
6: Consumers with buy now, pay later debt may now find it harder to get relief. NPR's Stephen Bisaha reports these installment programs covered about $70 billion last year.
10: Buy Now, Pay Later lets consumers split payments on everything from furniture to clothes. The credit counseling company Money Management International says it's seeing more clients with Buy Now, Pay Later debt. Ted Rossman is the group's consumer finance analyst. He says these newer Buy Now, Pay Later companies are not as willing to offer debt relief.
11: Like, credit card lenders are often willing to work with us. We can negotiate something like an 8% rate over 4 or 5 years. The buy now, pay later companies are often not willing to make the same accommodations.
10: Buy now, pay later does have lower delinquency rates than credit cards. But Rossman worries with the growing debt, those delinquencies could rise. Stephen Bisaha, NPR News.
6: This is NPR.
1: With Michigan Public News, I'm Mike Perini. State officials are unable to spend billions of federal dollars that are earmarked for rural broadband projects until the Trump administration issues guidance. The program is meant to help connect remote areas to high-speed internet. States had to rework projects last year to lower the cost of the program under new rules that left $21 billion that need instructions. Eric Frederick is Michigan's chief connectivity officer. He says the state has more than $500 million waiting to be used. He says one of the biggest needs is helping people get online.
12: That means addressing affordability, addressing devices, digital skills, AI literacy, you name it. There's a whole host of things. As technology continues to evolve, so do our needs on that side.
1: Frederick and other state leaders say it's not clear when the Trump administration will provide guidance. Nutrient pollution increased in many streams and rivers across the country between 2000 and 2020. That's according to new research from the U.S. Geological Survey. But as Harvest Public Media's Rachel Kramer reports, a lot of the increase was due to the release of older nutrients stored in soil and groundwater.
13: Excess nitrogen and phosphorus in waterways can feed algal blooms and contaminate drinking water. The study estimates up to half of the nutrients in streams between 2000 and 2020 took more than one season to get there. Some of that stems from natural sources, but a lot also comes from farming practices like applying fertilizer. Olivia Miller is the lead author of the study.
14: In the Midwest, for example, it got a lot wetter over our study period, and that wetting, you know, moves more nutrients into streams.
13: Miller says the research could help inform future decisions about water quality. I'm Rachel Kramer, Harvest Public Media.
1: This month is peak bird migration season in Michigan. Michigan's Audubon's Max Henschel says some of the biggest movements happen in September. About 80% of migrating bird species travel at night. Experts recommend reducing outdoor lighting at night to help the birds navigate. This is Michigan Public News. 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
16: This is 1A. I'm Jen White. Picture this. A well-groomed woman wearing an apron over a dress. She's making an elaborate home-cooked meal for a hard-working husband in an impossibly clean kitchen with a smile. What might sound like a scene straight out of Leave It to Beaver has grown popular on platforms like Instagram and TikTok. The women who live this way, or at least post about living this way, are known as tradwives. Short for traditional wives, some of the most prominent tradwife influencers have drawn criticism for using their content to promote patriarchal gender roles and conservative

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1: 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Thank you for listening on this beautiful Labor Day. I'm Mike Perini. You'll hear the Michigan Public News update with that in just a few minutes.
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1: 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In Michigan Public weather, lots of sun today, a few cloudier spots. Michigan Public is WUOM 91.7 Ann Arbor and Detroit, WFUM 91.1 Flint, WRSX 91.3 Port Huron, WLNZ 89.7 Lansing, and WVGR 104.1 Grand Rapids. It's 12 o'clock.
6: From WHYY in Philadelphia, this is Fresh Air. I'm Dave Davies.
7: 10 years ago, on a cold, dark
6: today, we're listening back to Terry's interview with Roseanne Cash. When she was 18 in 1973, her father, Johnny Cash, gave her a list of 100 essential country songs he thought she should know. At the time, Cash realized it was an important document.
8: But it took me, I think, until now to realize that he was really giving me himself, a part of his heart and soul.
6: After recording many great songs of her own, in 2009 she made an album in which she performed 12 songs from that list. It was called The List.
7: Then you won't have to die. I spoke not a word, though it meant my life.
6: First the news.
9: Live from NPR News in Washington, I'm Louise Schiavone. Russia is calling the past weekend shuttle diplomacy by White House envoys Steve Witkoff and Jared Kushner to Moscow and Ukraine's capital Kyiv a small step toward ending that conflict. But as NPR's Charles Maines reports from Moscow, the fighting continues.
10: Witkoff and Kushner's travels to the region took place amid an agreed pause in attacks that extended to Moscow and Kyiv. Yet fighting continued elsewhere, with Russia again taking advantage of Ukraine's depleted air defense. Defenses, and Ukraine again striking oil facilities that have led to gas shortages across Russia this summer. Separately, Russia reported at least 6 people killed in a series of Ukrainian drone strikes, including one that flew directly into an apartment building in the Perm region. The ongoing attacks come as both sides have signaled the war will continue at least through the winter, although the Kremlin said it didn't rule out a return to 3-way peace talks with the U.S. and Ukraine at some point. Charles Maines, NPR News, Moscow.
9: In Miami, federal investigators are probing the fiery Sunday crash of an Amazon cargo jet that plowed off a runway and crashed into several cars at Miami International Airport. 5 people were killed, 5 more were injured. Aviation expert and former Department of Transportation Inspector General Mary Schiavo says the plane may have approached too fast.
11: We see, several hundred feet, maybe even, 1,000 feet or 2,000 feet down the runway. They still hadn't gotten both back wheels on the ground and settled the nose. And there was just no way to dissipate this speed. Also, a 767 should be landing at about 135, 140 knots. It appeared to be faster than that.
9: Local officials say the crash caused a complex fire among the vehicles that were hit. The pilot and co-pilot were trapped in the plane but rescued by first responders. A century ago, labor unions fought for 8-hour days and 40-hour work weeks. Today, they find themselves confronting AI. As NPR's Andrea Hsu reports, for a movement made up of all kinds of workers, it is complicated.
3: With AI on the rise, labor leaders have been calling for guardrails. They want more transparency into how companies are using AI and more say in what that's going to mean for workers. At the same time, some building trades unions have welcomed the growth of AI, and specifically the boom in data centers. Don Slayman is with the International Brotherhood of Electrical Workers, Local 26. He says his members are flush with work.
12: We haven't seen this kind of growth for skilled tradespeople in generations.
3: The union has called on its members to ask their elected officials to oppose any moratoriums on data centers. Local leaders have increasingly issued pauses on new construction as community concerns have soared. Andrea Hsu, NPR News.
9: Wall Street is closed for the Labor Day holiday. Global markets are mixed. Brent crude approaching $100 a barrel. This is NPR News in Washington.
1: With Michigan Public News, I'm Mike Perini. The current U.S.-Canadian trade war was on the minds of union members in Detroit during today's annual Labor Day parade. Hundreds of union members carried signs proclaiming solidarity with Canadian workers. The two countries have been slapping tariffs on American and Canadian goods, affecting Michigan's auto industry, among others. The owner of a Southwest Michigan nuclear plant says it's made changes after federal regulators found problems during an inspection. Regulators say the company did not do enough to protect workers from airborne radiation. Michigan Public's Dustin Dwyer reports.
13: The incident happened in February, but the inspection report was recently released. Staff from the Nuclear Regulatory Commission says sensors picked up elevated levels of airborne radiation in one work area. The report says the owners of the Palisades nuclear plant took some steps to protect workers in the area, but it fell short of requirements. A spokesman for the company says the problems were taken very seriously and fixes have been put in place. He says no worker registered doses of radiation that approached federal limits. I'm Dustin Dwyer.
1: After a long summer of elevated gas prices, one oil industry analyst says there may be more price hikes ahead. Patrick DeHaan is with GasBuddy.com. He says Midwest oil refineries will soon have to undergo maintenance after a summer of high production.
14: That's really been the wild card this year. Is U.S. refineries have been operating at some of the highest utilization levels ever. In fact, in the last week, refineries here in our region in the Great Lakes operated at 100.3% of their capacity.
1: DeHaan says oil companies will be trying to balance a post-summer decline in gasoline demand or reducing fall refinery production starting later this month. In Michigan public weather, today lots of sunshine, some cloudier periods, with highs near 80. Tonight we'll have lows in the mid to upper 50s. And tomorrow a mix of sun and clouds with highs in the low 80s. 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
6: This is Fresh Air. I'm Dave Davies. This Labor Day, we're going to revisit a 2009 interview Terry Gross recorded with singer and songwriter Roseanne Cash. Back in 1973, when she was 18, her father, Johnny Cash, gave her a list of 100 essential country songs he thought she needed to know. At the time, she was more interested in writing her own songs than interpreting the songs of others. But decades later, she returned to her father's list and recorded 12 of the songs on it. The 2009 album is called, naturally, The List. Terry's interview started with Cash's version of Sea of Heartbreak. Bruce Springsteen sings with her on this one.

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1: Thank you for listening to Michigan Public on this Labor Day. I'm Mike Perini. Good afternoon. Here and Now is coming up next, and you can listen for the update on state, national, and international news with that in just a few minutes.
2: A lot is happening this fall. 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Hi, I'm Rebecca Hector. 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And thank you.
1: 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In Michigan Public weather, lots of sunshine this afternoon, some cloudier spots, and highs near 80. Michigan Public is WUOM 91.7 Ann Arbor and Detroit, WFUM 91.1 Flint, WRSX 91.3 Port Huron, WLNZ 89.7 Lansing, and WVGR 104.1 Grand Rapids. It's 1 o'clock.
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4: From NPR and WBUR Boston, I'm Peter O'Dowd. It's Here and Now. Coming up, no diplomatic breakthrough. President Trump's son-in-law has been in Russia and Ukraine trying to find a path to peace.
5: Everyone was speaking, in Russian to each other and really discussing these issues all in Russian, and I think that was productive.
4: Why that comment raised eyebrows in Kyiv over the weekend. Plus, the U.S. Mint sells out of $1 coins with the president's face on them, and come along on a trip to Alaska's Eagle River, where the carnivores...
6: Hey there!
4: And the dragonflies live side by side.
7: Can you hear the vibration? Those wings are...
6: There we go.
7: ...vibrating pretty rapidly.
4: 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First News.
8: Live from NPR News in Washington, I'm Louise Schiavone. Israel has intensified attacks in southern Lebanon despite a U.S.-brokered ceasefire aimed at ending fighting with the militant group Hezbollah. The Lebanese government says at least 18 people have been killed since Sunday, including two paramedics. NPR's Jane Arraf has more from Beirut.
9: Lebanese state media and Lebanon's health ministry says Israel bombed a residential building in the town of Kfar Rahman early Monday, killing 9 people, including 2 children and a paramedic. The health ministry said a separate strike on a vehicle in the town killed a second paramedic. Israel has said it is targeting Hezbollah in recent attacks in South Lebanon. The Iran-backed Lebanese militia group has been fighting to push back Israeli forces. On Sunday, Israeli airstrikes destroyed a hospital in southern Lebanon. Israel said, without providing proof, that Hezbollah fighters were operating inside. Lebanon's president condemned the hospital attack as a dangerous escalation. Jane Arraf, NPR News, Beirut.
8: The first set of voter registration deadlines for the midterm election is coming up in some parts of the country. NPR's Hansi Lo Wong runs down the upcoming deadlines.
10: There are only weeks left before the window closes for registering to vote or updating your registration for the midterm general election in South Carolina. October 2nd is the state's in-person deadline, although eligible voters have a few more days to sign up online or to stop by a post office and get a mail-in application postmarked. For the U.S. Virgin Islands, in-person voter registration ends October 3rd. Followed by the online deadline a day later. And in Alaska and Rhode Island, the last day to register is October 4th. Voting season for the general election is already underway in North Carolina, but New Hampshire is still set to hold one of this year's last statewide primaries on Tuesday. Eligible voters in that state can still sign up to vote on Tuesday's primary day at their polling place. Anzi Lawong, NPR News.
8: Hawaii is once again in the path of a very angry storm system, the third in less than a month. Hurricane Lowell has moved north, putting Kauai in the crosshairs of its outer bands by tonight. Kauai's Emergency Management Administrator, Pat Porter, explained why they are declaring a state of emergency.
6: As of now, all of Kauai is under the area where we're going to have tropical storm force winds. But Niiau is actually on the border there where they may have the 58-mile-per-hour destructive winds.
8: Lowell is currently a Category 3 hurricane. It may weaken, but could still send storm surges to the furthest most island in the archipelago. Labor Day weekend drivers are paying record-high prices for gasoline. The average price of regular self-serve is $4.14 a gallon across the nation. That's almost a dollar a gallon more than last year. Diesel is at an all-time high at $5.90 a gallon. Prices surged after the U.S. and Israel attacked Iran in February. 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
1: With Michigan Public News, I'm Mike Perini. Thousands of union members marched in Detroit today for the city's annual Labor Day parade. Many carried signs pledging solidarity with Canadian workers. The Trump administration is locked in an escalating trade war with the Canadian government. Nutrient pollution increased in many streams and rivers across the country between 2000 and 2020. That's according to new research from the U.S. Geological Survey. The dominant source was the release of old nitrogen and phosphorus stored in soil and water. A lot of this stems from agricultural practices, including fertilizer and manure spread on fields months or even years before. Excess nitrogen and phosphorus in waterways can feed algal blooms. Those can harm aquatic wildlife and release toxins. September marks peak bird migration in Michigan, with millions of birds heading south for the winter. Max Henschel is with Michigan Audubon. He says fall migration is more gradual than spring when birds are anxious to set up breeding grounds.
11: Whereas in fall, everybody's sort of just working their way back south to their wintering grounds, and there's not quite the rush.
1: About 80% of migrating bird species travel at night. Experts recommend reducing outdoor lighting at night to help birds navigate by the light of stars and the moon. In Michigan public weather, lots of sunshine today with a few cloudier spots and highs near 80. Tonight, partly cloudy to mostly clear skies with lows in the mid to upper 50s. Tomorrow, we'll have a mix of sun and clouds with highs in the low 80s. And changing up again, looking ahead to Wednesday, a good chance of rain with a slight chance of thunderstorms and highs near 80. Right now in Grand Rapids, Kalamazoo, Lansing, and Flint, it's 75 degrees. In Ann Arbor, also 75. In Detroit and Port Huron, 77. 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
4: From NPR and WBUR, I'm Peter O'Dowd in Phoenix. It's Here and Now. There were no diplomatic breakthroughs in Kyiv over the weekend. President Trump's son-in-law, Jared Kushner, and Steve Witkoff met with Ukrainian President Volodymyr Zelensky one day after meeting with Russia's Vladimir Putin in Moscow. The U.S. envoy is trying to revive peace talks and stop the war. At the very least, the visit protected Ukraine's capital from Russian airstrikes for a few hours. Joanna Kakissis, is NPR's Ukraine correspondent. And Joanna, Witkoff and Kushner arrived in Kyiv on a train called the Peace Express, which may have been aspirational. What actually happened?
13: Well, Peter, this visit was, you know, really more symbolic than anything. Zelensky had asked Witkoff and Kushner many, many times to visit Kyiv, especially since the Trump envoys have made several trips to Moscow to meet with Putin. Just getting them to Kyiv was meaningful for Zelensky. So when they arrived outside St. Sophia, this majestic cathedral in Kyiv, Zelensky embraced them warmly. It was raining at the time, and even in the rain, he's giving them these big hugs. However, Zelensky did not look so happy at the press conference later he held with them. They both spoke quite warmly about Putin, and, you know, the Ukrainians despise the Russian leader.
14: Sure. So was there anything in place or discussed about getting closer to a peace deal? Any new ideas?
13: Well, not, you know, the three men all said the talks had been important and substantive, but, you know, they didn't really reveal any details. They didn't say anything that would indicate that the war is any closer to an end. And Zelensky himself even said, you know, later that he expected the war to continue. Major issues remain, including the issue of territory. In exchange for a peace deal, Russia has pushed for Ukraine to hand over land that is not occupied by Russian troops, and Ukraine absolutely refused.

0: Good afternoon. This is Michigan Public. I'm Rebecca Hector. Hope you've been having a good holiday weekend. Coming up next, the working tapes of Studs Terkel from Radio Diaries. That's up next. And then Stateside will be back tomorrow. Later today, Democrats and Republicans have found common ground in this campaign season. Both parties have poured millions into ads attacking data centers as the public continues to protest the AI facilities. We'll have that story and all the day's news. That's on All Things Considered coming up in an hour.
1: Mexico's government is launching its own line of electric vehicles. 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
2: In Mexico and Brazil is where the car really was the people's car.
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0: In Michigan Public weather for the rest of the afternoon, lots of sunshine, a few cloudier spots. Highs today near 80. Tonight, partly to mostly clear, lows in the mid to upper 50s. Michigan Public is WUOM 91.7 Ann Arbor, Detroit, WFUM 91.1 Flint, WVGR 104.1 Grand Rapids, MichiganPublic.org. 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
4: 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In the early 1970s, Studs went around the country with a reel-to-reel tape recorder, talking to people about their jobs.
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4: 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A telephone switchboard operator, an auto factory worker, a police officer, a hotel piano player.
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14: Live from NPR News in Washington, I'm Louise Schiavone. Federal aviation investigators are on the scene in Miami after an Amazon cargo plane crashed at the Miami International Airport yesterday, killing five people, leaving at least five others injured. The plane overshot the runway during landing and slammed into multiple vehicles. NPR's Chandelise Duster has the latest.
15: Experts say investigators will likely look into several factors, such as possible mechanical failure, flight crew performance, or weather conditions. Videos posted on social media of the landing show the cargo plane landed hard and fast midway down the runway. So we can expect investigators to be looking into what caused that landing. There were also thunderstorms and winds in the area at the time, but it's unclear whether that played a role in the crash.
14: NPR's Chandelise Duster. A Trump-backed super PAC has begun spending money in the toss-up Texas U.S. Senate race. MAGA Inc. has hundreds of millions of dollars in the bank. NPR's Stephen Fowler reports.
16: Trump's MAGA Inc., along with top Republican Party-aligned committees, are sitting on massive piles of cash that they could spend to help shape the midterms. But over the summer, the question shifted from where they would spend it to if they would spend at all. Over the weekend, the super PAC disclosed its first spending, $10 million in Texas. That money is split between ads supporting Republican Senate nominee Ken Paxton and opposing Democrat James Tallarico, who has largely had the airwaves to himself for much of the summer in the tightly contested race. Stephen Fowler, NPR News.
14: The Trump administration has filed a third emergency request for the U.S. Supreme Court to clear the way to empower the U.S. Postal Service to restrict mail-in voting. Under the Trump plan, the Postal Service would refuse to deliver mail-in ballots to voters in states where election officials do not turn over voter lists and do not have certain barcodes on their ballot envelopes. Nepal is observing a day of mourning for the victims of last month's devastating floods. Nearly 1,400 people were killed, and thousands of others are still missing. Omkar Khandekar reports, after 2 weeks, only three people have been found alive.
8: Over the weekend, Nepali army rescued a Chinese worker from inside a 225-meter tunnel buried in mud after a wall of ice and rock tore through a Himalayan valley last month. Another video they shared showed soldiers carrying a disoriented man into a helicopter. Authorities said the man had mild hypothermia but was largely stable. Local newspaper Kathmandu Post reports that Nepali authorities are also planning a $50 million project to drain four glacial lakes at risk of overflowing. Omkar Khandekar, NPR News, New Delhi.
14: Gas prices in the U.S. have hit a record high for Labor Day weekend, averaging $4.14 per gallon. 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
0: With Michigan Public News, I'm Rebecca Hector. The current U.S.-Canadian trade war was on the minds of union members in Detroit during today's annual Labor Day parade. Hundreds of union members carried signs proclaiming solidarity with Canadian workers. The two sides have been slapping tariffs on American and Canadian goods, affecting Michigan's auto industry, among others. New research from the U.S. Geological Survey shows nutrient pollution increased in many streams and rivers across the country. But as Harvest Public Media's Rachel Kramer reports, a lot of the uptick was due to the release of older nutrients stored in soil and groundwater.
9: Nitrogen and phosphorus in waterways can feed algal blooms and contaminate drinking water. The study estimates up to half of the nutrients in streams between 2000 and 2020 took more than one season to get there. Some of that stems from natural sources, but a lot also comes from farming practices like applying fertilizer. Olivia Miller is the lead author of the study.
17: In the Midwest, for example, it got a lot wetter over our study period, and that wetting, you know, moves more nutrients into streams.
9: Miller says the research could help inform future decisions about water quality. I'm Rachel Kramer, Harvest Public Media.
0: September is peak bird migration season in Michigan. The state's mix of forests, grasslands, and Great Lakes shorelines makes it an important stopover for birds traveling south. Michigan Audubon's Max Henschel says some of the biggest movements happen this month.
18: Coming up in the next few weeks, we'll start to see the peak of warblers kind of in the mid to late September, followed by sparrows.
0: About 80% of migrating bird species travel at night. Experts recommend reducing outdoor lighting at night to help birds navigate by the light and pattern from stars along with the moon. In the Michigan Public Weather Forecast, for the rest of the afternoon, lots of sun with a few cloudier spots, highs near 80. Tonight, partly to mostly clear, lows in the mid to upper 50s. This is Michigan Public News, MichiganPublic.org.
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4: I'm Joe Richman of Radio Diaries, and you're listening to a special broadcast of the working tapes of Studs Terkel.
21: The nature of the work you do. Well, this is a book about work, jobs right. People do. How would you describe your work?
12: Let's see. How would I describe my work?
4: In 1974, Studs Terkel published a book with an unwieldy title, Working. People talk about what they do all day and how they feel about what they do. It was a collective portrait of America and was based on more than 100 interviews Studs did around the country. And after Working came out, something surprising happened. It became a bestseller. It even inspired a Broadway musical. Something about ordinary people talking about their daily lives in their own words struck a chord. It certainly did that for me. This is the sound of my copy of Working from high school. But it's one thing to read the interviews in the book, and it's another thing to hear them. And very few people have. Studs recorded all the interviews on his portable reel-to-reel tape recorder. But after the book was released in 1974, he packed those raw interview tapes into boxes and stored them away. And there they stayed, untouched, until he died. We at Radio Diaries and our friend Jane Sachs at Project Anne were offered the chance to make a radio series out of these recordings. For me, as a proud archival tape geek, this was like uncovering the Dead Sea Scrolls. This hour, we bring you our series, The Working Tapes of Studs Terkel. And as you'll hear, we track down some of the people Studs interviewed in those tapes more than 40 years ago. In some ways, listening to The Working Tapes is like opening up a time capsule. Some of the jobs Studs profiled no longer exist. In our first story, Studs interviews a telephone switchboard operator in Waukegan, Illinois.
2: I'm talking to Sharon Griggins. You're about 17 going 18.
20: Mm-hmm.
2: And you work for Illinois Bell.
20: Oh, yes. Ma Bell. See, when you dial the operator, that's what you get. You get someone like me. When you dial O.
2: Oh, when they dial O, mm-hmm. We get you.
20: That's it. Because this is the only telephone office in Waukegan.
2: Could you describe it?
20: So, it's a big, long room, about half the size of a gymnasium, I would say, and it's down both sides, there's a whole row of switchboards.
2: How close is the girl sitting next to you?
20: Oh, very close. I would say she'd be sitting not even 5 or 6 inches away from me.
2: Is that cramped?
20: Yeah, we're cramped.
2: Yeah. So now describe it step by step, as though you were telling a little child what it is.
20: Okay, now first of all, in front of you, you've got about 7 pairs of cords and all these lights that tell you where the calls are coming from. When a light goes on, that means there's someone waiting there, and you plug in, and you ask them what they want.
2: Do your arms get tired?
20: No. Your mouth gets tired. It's the strangest. You get tired of talking. You've been talking for so long, because you talk constantly for 6 hours, and it's hard.
2: Keep going on this point.
20: Well, you get to feel just like a machine, because essentially,

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1: Like when I'm bored, I make some little comments or something, or I talk with a Southern accent or Puerto Rican accent. You try and make your voice really sexy and just see what kind of reaction.
2: Oh, you harsh around.
1: Yeah, I do. But if you get caught talking with a customer, that's one mark against you.
2: Well, because the company says you can't get too personal.
1: Yeah, you can't. You know, some people, they'll say, "Operator, I'm lonesome. Will you talk to me?"
2: People do say that? Really?
1: They say, "I'm lonesome. Will you talk to me?" And you couldn't. I says, "Gee, I'm sorry. I really can't." But you can't.
2: You're doing a great deal of talking, but the talk has nothing to do with actual human communication.
1: Right. That's very true. It's not really a lonely profession or anything, but it's one where you not a whole lot of communication, even though that is your job.
2: Sharon, you're quite marvelous. Do you see yourself as a telephone operator for the rest of your life?
1: No. No. No. No. Never. Never.
3: I did not become a career telephone operator. My name is Sharon Griggins. Back in 1972, I was a telephone operator in Studs Terkel's working. You know, I really remember working there very vividly. And I don't know, maybe that job helped me develop a keener ear for what people need and what people want. I think I became a really good listener. But let's get real. I don't think there's much romance in the work of a telephone operator. I think about some poor person at the end of that line who's sitting in a cubicle somewhere, saying the same things, taking down the same numbers for 8 hours a day. You know, automation is great in today's world, but it's hard to automate everybody's wishes and wants. I mean, we've all had those situations where all you want to do is talk to somebody and all you have is a list of menu options. You know, I still tell my kids, just always pick zero.
2: Do you feel a machine could replace you one day soon?
1: Oh, sure. Sure. It'd have to be some machine, though, because the people knew how funnily they talked, how badly they pronunciate, how hard it is to understand some people. A machine would have a hard time.
4: Telephone switchboard operator Sharon Griggins, interviewed by Studs Terkel. If you pick up a copy of the book, Sharon appears under the pseudonym Heather Lamb. She's now the director of communications at the Seattle Public Library Foundation. Studs didn't just ask people to describe what they did for a living. He asked them how they felt about it.
5: It was boring, monotonous work. I don't give a shit what anybody says. It was boring and monotonous to work on an assembly line.
4: That's Gary Briner. He was 29 when Studs interviewed him at an auto factory in Ohio.
2: I'm somewhere between Youngstown and Warren, Ohio. It's an industrial area, steel, automobiles. Talking to Gary Briner. Gary Briner is the president of Local 1114 United Auto Workers. No, 1124.
5: 1112.
2: 1112. Well, what sort of plant is this?
5: It's the General Motors Vega plant in Lordstown.
2: The most automated plant in the world, isn't it?
5: Right. It's the fastest line speed in the world. And they've got the most modern equipment, the Unimates. They got 22 in a row, 11 on each side of the line.
2: Can you describe a Unimate?
5: Well, it looks like a robot, you know, and it reminds me of a praying mantis. When they took the Unimates on, we were building 60 an hour prior to the Unimates. And when we came back to work with the Unimates, we were building 101 cars per hour. See, they never tire, they never sweat, they never complain, they never miss work. They're always there.
2: Yeah. So what happened to the guys in the plant that are working there now?
5: It's a funny thing, you know, when they revamped the plant, they tried to take every movement out of the guy's day so that he could conserve seconds and time so that they could make him more efficient, more productive.
2: Is the assembly line approach dependent upon the fact that each guy is exactly like the other guy?
5: Right. GM's reason for trying to be more efficient is that if they could take one

0: second. And save a second on each guy's effort, they would, over a year, make $1 million.
1: 1 second?
2: That's right.
0: You know, they used the stopwatches. And they say, look, we know from experience that it takes so many seconds to walk from here to there. We know that it takes so many seconds to shoot that screw. We know the gun turns so fast and the screw so long and the hole so deep. We know how long it takes. And that's what that guy's going to do. And our argument has always been, you know, that's mechanical. Mm-hmm. That's not human. Look, we tire, we sweat, we have hangovers, we have upset stomachs, we have feelings, emotions, and we're not about to be placed in a category of a machine.
1: This is something new, isn't it? The workers in the plant, they feel that they have a right in determining the nature of their work to the working men?
0: We do now. We have some kind of pride being able to stand up to the giant General Motors Corporation and say, look, this is what I think is fair, and I'm willing to fight to show you that it's fair. I just think they want to be able to be treated with dignity and some respect, and you know, that's not asking a hell of a lot.
1: Yeah.
3: Well, it takes me back. I'm Gary Briner, retired, have been for 11 years. I didn't plan to be a union guy. I just wandered into it. In 1966 through 75, maybe later, the company and the union were bitter enemies. Every gain we made usually came out of a strike, and that's just the way it was. But the job of the union today is much tougher than it was for me in 1970 because the strength of the union has been so weakened. And look, the union's not perfect. I'd be the first to say it. But, you know, what we did in the union is to create this middle class that were able to do things, enjoy their life outside of work. And I worry about these things that we're losing. But listen, you got to have a job. No matter what it is, you got to have a job. It's one of those things that must be.
1: Picking it up with Gary, you feel this is shape of things to come?
0: I hope that it is, because I think what we're doing is right. You know, we're putting humans before profits, and I think that's necessary. I think if it isn't that way in other places, it should be.
4: Gary Briner, interviewed by Studs Terkel in the early 1970s. Sometimes Studs interviewed people at the end of their careers, looking back on their lives, trying to make sense of what they'd accomplished. Eddie Jaffe was a New York press agent, legendary for pulling quirky publicity stunts on behalf of his clients. He was a small, wiry man who loved to tell stories. As you listen to Studs' interview with Jaffe, you'll notice Studs barely gets a word in.
5: So how many years have you been a press agent, roughly?
6: Well, you know, I started 32 years ago. And in the course of the years, I did everything. From strippers to a thing called roller derby, Hell on Wheels, from gangsters to Billy Graham.
5: Really? Gangsters to Billy Graham?
6: Yeah.
5: You handled both?
6: Yeah. But don't forget, Studs, that I spent most of my life learning techniques that are of no value anymore.
5: What does that mean?
6: A client would come to me and say, I want to be a star. Get me attention. And I'd get her in Life magazine. Today, she can go on the Carson show, mm-hmm. if she can get on there, and get more attention than I could have gotten in a year. And this has helped destroy press agentry as we knew it.
5: Well, in these 30 years of being quite an imaginative press agent, you feel you've done meaningful work?
6: Well, there was a physical kick out of seeing things you're responsible for in the papers. But being a publicity man is a confession of weakness in a way. In other words, it's for people who don't have the guts to try to get attention for themselves. You spend your whole life telling the world how great somebody else is. And this is a frustrating thing.
5: Your imagination, you know, the ideas you had, do you feel it could have been used some other way?
6: Oh, sure. I mean, almost everybody, I think, looks back on their life and says, I wasted it. And being a press agent gives you a far greater opportunity to do this than almost any other occupation. You know,
5: I'll tell him, fine. I'll be out. Eddie, it's okay.
4: Eddie Jaffe, interviewed by Studs Terkel in the early 1970s. Jaffe died in 2003 at the age of 89, and his obit in the New York Times referred to him as the last of a breed that do anything buccaneering press agent. 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
4: You're listening to the Working Tapes of Studs Terkel from Radio Diaries and Project And. I'm Joe Richman. One interesting thing about these working tapes is that Studs never intended them to be broadcast. In the book, Studs mostly edited himself out. But when you listen to the raw interviews, you get a sense of the man behind the microphone. You can also hear how Studs was a bit of a technical klutz. There's feedback, bad microphone placement, sometimes the mic bumps up against things. There are even a few times when Studs asks the person he's interviewing for help figuring out a problem with the tape recorder.
9: Let me just see. I want to test this. Okay. It's very strong. I wonder why it's so strong.
4: But here's the thing. Studs used all of this to his advantage. He would sometimes ham it up or even fake a problem with his recorder. He said it was an equalizer. If the person he was interviewing helped him with the equipment, it was like they were in it together. Studs said it made that person feel needed.
9: This is way loud, isn't it? Yeah, I've got it now.
10: You were saying?
4: Most of Studs' interviews were planned well in advance, but one morning he was in a taxi on the way to the airport in Youngstown, Ohio. The driver was a woman named Helen Mogg, grandmother of five. They began talking, and Studs quickly pulled out his tape recorder and microphone and began recording.
9: It's now a way there. Oh, this thing is way... Oh, I see, I'm in the car, that's why. It's okay, it's about 6 o'clock early morning. And I'm riding with Mrs. Mogg, Miss Helen Mogg, who's a limo driver and one of several drivers for this company.
10: Yes, I am.
9: Yeah, I was thinking as we're heading now toward the airport at Youngstown, that sun is fantastic. We see part of the red, don't we?
10: Yes, it is. That's something that an artist can't catch.
9: How long have you been doing this work?
10: Well, I've been doing it for a couple of years.
9: Now we're coming to the key. This is what my book is about you and what you're doing now as a limousine driver. Before your work, most of your life was what?
10: Well, I did secretarial work, and when I was much younger, I did waitress work.
9: Does the work day seem long?
10: Surprisingly, not as long as you would think. First of all, I love to drive. And secondly, you meet people from all walks of life. And many people have problems, but oftentimes it's good to know they can talk to someone who's a total stranger to them. They have a habit of confiding in that person because they feel that they'll never see the person again.
9: So a lot of your passengers tell you things?
10: Oh, yes. Liking people, I think that's what makes it really.
9: Yeah. Before I pay you for the cab, could you do this? Describe a day from the moment you get up in the morning. Could you do that, you know? At what time would you say get up in the morning, usually?
10: Well, like this morning, I was up at 5 because I had an early morning pickup at 6. So I came out. I see a beautiful sky and a beautiful sun. So I know I have a good day ahead of me.
9: And you work from about 5 till when? When would you get home?
10: Well, if I'm lucky, I'll be home by 12:30.
9: At night?
10: Mm-hmm.
9: So there's a good, that's about 19 hours right there, isn't it?
10: something like that today. When I don't have an early morning pickup, I can average out around 12 hours.
9: Do you look forward to retirement?
10: No, I'm scared of it. I don't feel retirement is exactly the best of things for people. When you retire, you sort of go into a shell, and you're like the forgotten person. You get bogged down in nothing, and you do nothing, and you wind up nothing.
9: Yeah, that's interesting. So here you put in a minimum of 12 hours a day.
10: Right.
9: 7 days a week.
10: So. Right. Oh, yeah.
9: But you'd feel more tired...
10: If I didn't.
9: Yeah.
10: This is true. Because when I'm not busy, I get very weary. So if I was to retire with nothing to do, I don't think I could stand it.
9: It's work, though, that you see. Work is the prime part of your life. Work.
10: Yes, very much so. I think everything hinges on it and doing a good job on it.
9: Yeah.
10: Because I'm a firm believer if you're going to do something, do it to the best of your ability or don't do it at all.
9: Now, do you think a time will come, though, with automation, more and more machines, that the hours will be shorter and shorter, people will have tremendous leisure time?
10: I'm afraid they will, and I'm afraid that it's not for the best interest. Idle hands make an idle mind. And I'm not in favor of the short hours. I think 8 hours, fine. But like you say, automation will cut work down. It'll also cut a lot of jobs down. And I read an article here not too long ago regarding this future. And I think it'll also increase unemployment. Unless they can come up with something else that would make for more employment, but which, who knows what could be.
9: Well, coming back to the question of work itself, work and life, you see the two connected, don't you?
10: Very much so.
9: Work and life.
10: They work hand in hand. Mm.
9: That's why the hours then go fast for you.
10: I would say yes. And people are interesting, no question. And when people say thank you for helping them, and you don't even know how you have helped them, it really makes you feel nice inside. And I don't think there's anything that can take its place.
9: You look forward to each day?
10: I do. I do, because I never know what's going to happen the next day. And it's always interesting to find out. If you don't go out there, you're not going to find out by sitting home.
9: Yeah.
4: Studs Terkel with taxi driver Helen Mogg. Studs had a thing for interviewing people in cars. Levinow Pommier was a car hiker, which is like a cooler way of saying parking lot attendant. And if you listen closely, you can hear the sound of two guys in a car smoking cigars.
11: I'm sitting in a car with a car hiker, Levinow Pommier. He's been hiking cars for 25, 30 years. It's on Wabash and Van Buren. It's called a flat lot. And we're sitting in the car puffing some 15-cent cigars, and he's talking.
12: I had a customer come in here last week. He must have been a good 7 feet or six something, and I'm only 5'3". And the guy asked me, he said, you too short to reach the gas pedal. You better pull the seat up. And it looked like I was sitting in the back seat and I was barely touching the brake. I said, no, I have to push the seat back. Just the way the man leaves the seat. I never push the seat back in no customer car. Now, I may pull myself up and brace from the wheel, but I never miss that hole.
13: What do you mean by the hole?
12: I mean, I back it in the stall like
13: in
12: that.
13: In the stall.
12: In the stall. One swing air, they used to call me. One swing loving air, because I got the car judged a certain distance to make that one swing.
13: When you can do just on the head without...
12: Just one hand, no two hands. I always have my head inside the car looking from the back view mirror.
13: Look backwards.
12: Look backwards. I never put my head this way. That's right.
13: When you're in reverse.
12: When I'm reversed.
13: So you could do that with one swing?
12: One swing.
13: And that was kind of an art.
12: That's never a... miss. One swing loving air. From 401 South Wabash. I'm known from the Peking to the Hong Kong, to the West Coast, to the Pecos.
4: Lovin' Al Pommier. One swing, Lovin' Al. Studs recorded more than 130 interviews for his book, Working. Some, honestly, are duds. And some almost feel like accidental works of art. Here at Radio Diaries, one of our favorites is this interview with a private eye in Brooklyn.
14: I'm seated somewhere in Brooklyn, home of Anthony Ruggiero and his wife, a very delightful boy.
1: So this is a book about work, jobs yeah. people do. How would you describe your work?
15: Let's see, how would I describe my work? 90% of the job is the ability to move around to different places without causing any suspicion. And,
16: Cut in it.
1: Oh, sure.
16: No, I'm just thinking, like, they usually put him in a job where he has the most mobility.
15: Right, yeah. And you got to be a quick talker. Any private investigator, any private detective, he has one thing and one thing only, and that is his wits. He can't pull a badge out in a bind and say, hey, police department. Nor can he use a gun.
1: You don't?
15: No.
1: No, you never carry a gun.
15: I'd like to. A lot of times I
1: wish
15: I had a gun,
1: really?
15: Yeah.
1: Really?
15: But, you know, you ain't got a gun, you ain't got a badge, you got to be slick.
1: Mm-hmm.
15: Undercover investigators yeah. are the greatest actors in the world. You got to be.
1: Yeah. But coming back to the nature of the work you do, or what, for example?
15: Okay, for instance, the butter business.
1: What were you supposed to uncover there?
15: A theft. They had a theft of butter in the bread factory. It sounds ridiculous, but it ran into quite a bit of money. 70-pound cartons of butter were being swiped on an average of once a week, and this was going on for 6 months to a year, which amounted to something like $4,000, $5,000. So they sent me in there, and I got a job as a mixer. I was a dough mixer. So I had a week to bust this case. And what happened was I found a homemade knife stashed away in one of the closets with butter stains on it. We knew the butter was being taken out of the refrigerator. So what I did was I stationed myself on top of the refrigerator, which was a completely darkened room, and I stayed up there for 4 days, 8-hour shifts.
1: What were your feelings when you were seated on top of the refrigerator for 8 hours, you say?
15: 8 hours, right.
1: Did you have a need to go to the toilet?
15: No. Huh. Whatever I had to do, I did before I went up there.
1: And eating, and so what did you do during the 8 hours?
15: Smoked, looked out the window. Keeping this place on a constant surveillance. I knew who came in, who went out. I knew the times. And
1: nobody saw you on that point.
15: Nobody saw me. And then this one particular Friday night, he comes, a cleanup man. So he comes, opens up, takes the butter, and then he left the area. I went down, I checked it out. It was butter, and called up my supervisor. This was like 2 o'clock in the morning. I says, we got the guy. The case is over.
1: Sounds like a novel. All right. So, does this job affect your outlook outside the job on life?
15: As a matter of fact, I think this job has done more for me as far as understanding people are concerned than before.
1: You're making a discovery about human beings, too.
15: Yeah, basically everybody's the same. This is my discovery. Why does a person steal? You know, if a guy steals a loaf of bread because he's got a kid who's hungry, you call this man a thief? I mean, you know, there's thieves and then there are thieves.
1: You think the job then makes you more tolerant of people's frailties?
15: Oh, yeah. Oh, yeah. Sure.
1: Makes you more tolerant?
15: I think so, don't it, Kat?
16: Yeah. You came a long way.
15: What do you mean? What do you mean?
1: In other words, she's implying, if I get you right, that you didn't have this feeling once.
16: Yeah, you used to put people in categories, sort of. No shades of things. Like, they were either black or white, you know, and that was it. And I think you've come out of that.
15: Yeah, well, you find out that people aren't that bad, really. Regardless of what you read in the paper, basically, people aren't that bad. They're pretty good.
1: We'll end with this. This sounds great.
4: Private Eye Thomas Vachetti and his wife, Kat, interviewed by Studs Terkel for his book, Working. Vachetti is now retired and lives in New Jersey. And if you pick up a copy of the book, his story is under the pseudonym Anthony Ruggiero. You know, he had to keep a low profile. Going through all these tapes from the 1970s, it's fascinating to hear how different things were back then. Unions were powerful. You talked to an actual operator to make a long-distance phone call. And private investigators didn't have Google. But the interview that really struck me the most wasn't about how much had changed over the past four decades, but how much hasn't. This is the story of Renault Robinson, a Chicago police officer and one of the founders of the Afro-American Patrolmen's League.
1: I'm talking with Renault Robinson, and I'm thinking, Renault, why did you become a policeman?
17: Well, policeman is looked upon in the black community as an important thing. Even though people are afraid of them or people have bad thoughts about them, the position itself is still one of importance. I quit a job paying more money to become a police officer, and sometimes I wonder if that was the best decision to make.
5: Could you describe your day, the day of a policeman in uniform?
17: Well, first of all, you're given an assignment and a partner. Most of the white guys are wondering what black they're going to get today, and the black guys are wondering the same thing. Which one of these fools am I going to get today? The black cop is saying the only reason I'm with this white cop is because they want to protect his life while he's riding around the black community to ward off the bullets. And so, you know, there's hard feelings on both sides.
5: Well, what happens then during these 8 hours? You're sitting with this white guy.
17: Say nothing to each other at all. Can you imagine that for 8 hours?
5: So there's no conversation?
17: Very little or none. Very little or none.
18: Got told Studs exactly what the situation was. My name is Renault Robinson, and when I first started on the police department, I went in there to do the best job I could as a policeman. But that became very difficult once I realized what the true circumstances were.
5: What led to your disenchantment?
17: I think it was just seeing blacks being treated one way and whites being treated another. You know, majority of the policemen in my station were white. The opinions that they have of black people are that they're all criminals, they have no morals, no scruples, they're dirty and nasty, et cetera, et cetera.
5: So the trouble is with an ordinary citizen. Could you dwell on this?
17: Well, I would say about 60% of police citizen contact start on a traffic situation. Certain units have really developed a science around stopping the automobile. In other words, in their minds, if they stop 100 cars in the black community, the likelihood of them finding one or two or three violations of some sort is highly possible. Now, of course, after you've stopped 1,000, you've got 900 people who are very pissed off. Teachers, lawyers, doctors, or just average working people who haven't broken any law and are very irritated and aggravated about being stopped by the police. And black folks or minority tolerance of their police brutality has grown very short.
5: Of course, they won't accept it.
17: They won't accept that treatment. They won't accept that dehumanizing, degrading treatment. That's why more young kids are being killed by the police than ever before.
18: 50 years later, whether it's Chicago or Baltimore or Detroit, the same thing is happening in all of these cities. It just feels like deja vu. At the time I joined the Chicago Police Department, I was young, and I guess I was very energetic about doing something about racism. You know, I remember they forced us to put sawed-off shotguns, police-issued, in the squad cars, loaded with 00 buckshot. If you're a hunter, you know what that is. I and, you know, a handful of other black police officers just felt that that was wrong. You know, chasing a kid or chasing a stolen car and you got something that could tear somebody's head off. So the Afro-American Patrolman's League, we raised hell, we picketed, we marched, we did everything to get the police department to take those guns out of the squad cars. Of course, speaking out like that on a regular basis made me a popular fellow in the police department. You go into your locker room and you see in your mailbox is human feces and cigarette ashes and trash. You kind of know what that means. You go in the bathroom and there's a picture of you on the wall dressed as a native with a bone in your nose. You know how they feel. They were all knicky-knack stuff just to try and force me out of the department.
5: I know the fact that you now have the reputation of speaking out, speaking your mind. Every now and then you're suspended.
17: I've got a 30-day suspension pending now.
5: What do they use as grounds?
17: Well, this latest one, I'm being suspended because I was passing out literature in the police station to black police about the Patrolman's League. I was arrested in the station and I'm being suspended for conduct unbecoming a policeman.
18: In the end, I knew I had to go. I mean, I had fractured too many feelings and too many people who didn't want to hear what I had to say. And I left. I get a small pension now, and the beat goes on.
4: In 1973, Renault Robinson and the Afro-American Patrolmen's League filed a landmark discrimination suit against the Chicago Police Department. The case went all the way to the U.S. Supreme Court, which ruled in favor of the Patrolmen's League. Renault Robinson retired from the force in 1983. He still lives in Chicago. 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More stories after the break.
2: Thanks for listening to this special program here on Michigan Public. I'm Rebecca Hector. Coming up later, building a White House ballroom has emerged as a major priority for President Trump.
19: 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He's trying to make something that nobody can take away from him.
2: We'll hear more from a journalist who recently received a tour of the ballroom construction site. That's on All Things Considered, coming up in 20 minutes.
20: Republicans are gathering for their first ever midterm convention in Dallas. What to expect from what some are calling Trumpapalooza on the next Morning Edition from NPR News.
2: Morning Edition is tomorrow from 5 to 9. In Michigan public weather for tonight, partly to mostly clear skies, lows in the mid to upper 50s. Tomorrow, a mix of sun and clouds, highs in the low 80s. It's 3:42.
4: You're listening to the Working Tapes of Studs Terkel from Radio Diaries and Project Anne. I'm Joe Richman. One of the things that first made me really excited about listening to the raw Working Tapes is that Studs Terkel is widely known for being a master interviewer, and I wanted to hear his moves. And I have to say, at first it was disappointing. In the tapes, he doesn't sound like a great interviewer. He doesn't really ask surprising, insightful questions. A lot of the time he's just reacting to what people are saying. But it's that reacting that makes him so good. People who knew him say Studs had a pretty big ego, but in these interviews, you can feel how much he's focused on another human being. You can hear him listening, his curiosity, being totally in it. And of course, that's the simple, corny secret of interviewing, just giving someone your full, undivided attention. In this next story, Studs interviews a young advertising executive. She could be the prototype for the character Peggy Olson in Mad Men.
21: This is about the work you do.
22: You're a big shot, aren't you?
23: Yes. Well, I write and produce television commercials. Big ones like General Mills, Campbell, Kraft. And I'm probably one of the, say, 10 highest paid people at the agency.
22: Do you have a question what you're selling?
23: Do I have a question what I'm selling? Oh, I would say all the time, of course. I don't think what I do is essential or necessary, even that it performs much of a service. You know, you're saying to a lady, because this oil comes from the bottom of the algae on the sea, you're going to have a timeless face. That's a crock of shit. I mean, I know that. It's a part of my job. I do it.
22: But something else involved here. You are the only woman there.
23: Well, I'm the only female producer at the agency. You know, it used to be the token black. Now I'm definitely the token woman. And I'm ideal because I know how to handle myself, obviously, or I wouldn't be where I am.
22: Just for the sake of the record, I might describe you as very, very attractive, you know.
23: Well, I don't make any attempt to be, you know, the glasses and bun and totally asexual image, because that isn't the way I am. And I'm not overly provocative either. It's this thin line. When I'm with a strange group of men, say new clients, I'm frequently taken for the secretary, you know. Generally, the first reaction I get is they don't look at me. The first three meetings at Johnson, even if I would ask a direct question about the assignment or the project, they would answer the question and look at my boss or another man in the room. They had trouble relating just around a conference table.
22: So you're the equal of these guys because you're bright.
23: Yes, but I make them very nervous. Some of them can't categorize me. Here I am, this young girl. You know, she's not married. What's the matter with her? Doesn't she want a real life as a woman? You know, there are always labels that people use. Is it a lesbian? Is it, you know, somebody's mistress in the company? Currently, the label that I enjoy, you know, in quotes, is a women's libber, which I'm, you know, I advocate a certain amount.
22: Now, here we come to a key. You are a young woman, executive, creative spirit. You're facing up to double standards, obviously.
23: All the time. There was a time when I thought if I'd been born male, it would have been a lot simpler. But I don't daily think of that. I just sit here and I think, Christ, you know, look where you are.
1: This is a fantastic interview.
22: I'll stop the tape.
4: Studs Terkel interviewing an advertising executive in 1972. She appeared in his book under the pseudonym Barbara Herrick. While he was collecting interviews for his book, Studs went to visit Duke and Lee's Auto Repair in Geneva, Illinois, just outside Chicago. Studs went there to talk about the work of fixing cars, but what he found was a different story, about fathers and sons working together and the tensions within a family business. We went back more than four decades later and found the family business still intact, tensions and all. We'll start with Studs.
22: We're on the south end of Route 31, Geneva, Illinois. And we're sitting here in the office of this service station and talking to Duke Singer. I'm looking at the sign, Duke and Lee's. There's father and son. And your son Lee is how old?
0: 24.
22: He's 24. He's your partner.
0: Yes.
22: And Lee, you've been working with your father how long?
3: Well, more or less ever since I've been 12 years old.
22: So let's talk about the work you do, Duke.
0: Oh, I love it. There's never a day long enough, you know.
22: It's the automobile. It's tinkering with cars you like.
0: Well, it's not tinkering.
22: I'm sorry.
0: Repairing, fixing, you know. For instance, this morning, a man come in. We repacked his wheel bearings, aligned his front end, lubricate and change oil. And he didn't know it, but he had only one taillight working, so we fixed that. You know, see, all we sell is service. And if you can't give service, then you might as well give up.
22: Let's talk a little about that, Duke, the matter of service. I know you're proud of it, quite obviously.
0: Oh, yes, yeah. Well, in fact, my wife tells me that I take my business more serious than a doctor, and I told her if I didn't take it serious, you know, who would?
22: Now, your son, is Lee's attitude toward the job the same as yours?
0: No. He's a little bit... Well, say, for instance, a person's car's broke down. It's on a Sunday or a Saturday night or something, and maybe it'd take an hour to fix it. Why, I'll go ahead and fix it. With Lee's type, it'll say, well, leave it set till Monday. You know.
22: Yeah. I'm talking to Duke's son now, Lee Singer. Lee, do you feel, that's a big question, because this involves generations, do you feel there's a difference between his attitude and your attitude toward the job?
0: Oh, yeah. I have pride in what I do, but see, this day and age, you don't always repair something. You renew.
22: Go ahead, tell me more about this.
0: Take a water pump. Back in his era, you rebuilt water pumps. But now, you put on new ones. His ideas are old, really. He's got an old-fashioned.
22: In what way is he old-fashioned? What way?
0: Like judging people. Anybody with long hair is no good to him, see? Anybody with long hair, even me.
22: You pointed that Lee's hair isn't long, but it's longer than the usual conventional haircut. Do you like your work?
0: Yeah, I like my work. In a way.
22: What do you mean by that?
0: I play music.
22: What kind of music?
0: Play in a rock group.
22: Did you? Play drums?
0: Bass.
22: Then you feel there's something else outside the work you're doing here.
0: Oh, yeah.
22: There's other world, whereas to your father, this is the world.
0: Right. But I'm in now, pretty deep, you know. It's one of those deals where the son does carry on the family tradition.
22: Lee, thank you very much.
6: How you doing, Phil?
8: You got any warranty on that, baby? We fixed the transmission shift on it yesterday.
6: Duke and Lee's, how may I help you?
7: I am Lee Singer. My dad died, I think it was May the 6th of 2005.
6: You guys have a good one. All right.
7: He was old school. He could pinpoint rattles, squeaks, noises from an engine or transmission or differential. I mean, we could put him in the trunk of a vehicle, shut the lid, and go drive it around the neighborhood, hit some bumps, and he'd holler out, okay, take it back, and he'd tell you right exactly what it was, like that. I mean, I really did appreciate what my dad knew, you know. But as far as our relationship, he always kind of looked down on me, you know. I don't know what his problem was. I mean, well, I had friends, and I know they had a lot better relationship with their dad than I ever did, but they weren't with their dad as much as I was either. So, you know, a family business, it's totally different.
9: Yeah, it's tough, father and son working together. It's tough. It is.
7: This is my son, Scott.
9: What's, I mean, I don't think our relationship is as bad as how you and Grandpa were, but it's like you said, he was old school. Well, now you're old school because you're like Grandpa. You don't want change.
7: And I said that.
9: Because we're in that new generation, that new era where everything's getting even more advanced and it's all going electronic and hands-free. So you got to be able to adapt to that if you're going to succeed.
7: I mean, I'm not going to be Duke. You know, I'm not going to be here until I can't walk or anymore. And I'm not going to do that. I need to step back more. And if this place is to continue, well, that all depends on Scott.
9: I mean, you have to be willing to make change to survive with a new era. And if I'm going to run the show, I'm going to run the show. Hopefully for another 40 years.
7: Just don't forget about service to your customer.
6: Duke and Lee's, how may I help you?
4: Duke and Lee's Auto Repair. By the way, if you pick up a copy of the book, it was called Glenn and Dave's. Not long ago, Lee Singer's son Scott officially took over the family business, and now Scott has a new employee, his 24-year-old son, Austin. We're closing the hour with an interview Studs did in the lounge of the Sherman Hotel in downtown Chicago. For many years, that's where Hotz Michaels spent his nights taking requests from people gathered around the piano bar.
10: We're sitting with Hotz Michaels. If you want a noodle at the piano, you can, fine. At the piano bar, people sit around the piano, and they're drinking. It's now cocktail hour, about six or so. Hotz, how long have you been playing here?
24: I started here in 1952, Studs. When I started here, we had six piano players per night, the strolling violins, and we had a full orchestra. I am the last live entertainment of the Sherman Hotel.
10: Mm-hmm. Well, tell me about your work. Describe your work.
24: Well, piano playing is secondary. It's kind of background music for talking, people getting together, out-of-town visitors, businessmen talking over whatever deals of the day they had to talk over, lawyers. It's a great gathering spot for lawyers. Give us a drink over here.
10: What generally are the subjects that people on the piano bring up? Talk about personal things with you?
24: Very.
10: Like what?
24: Well,
10: like what?
24: Marriage.
10: Domestic problems.
24: Domestic problems. The saloons are kind of full of lonely people, trying to fill an empty hour or two, a void in their life somewhere, you know.
25: Stutz, can you excuse me one
10: moment? Yeah, sure.
25: Hello, Jeannie. Hi, honey. Nice to see you girls.
26: What are you up to downstairs?
25: Oh, we're just kind of having fun here, taping a show. This is Mr. Stutz Kirk over here, girls.
10: So, you
22: on the only live musician right now?
24: In the Sherman Hotel.
22: What is it that's happened?
24: Well, number one, when television came in and came in strong, it put a terrible dent in live entertainment. No question about it. Number two, I think a little bit of fear.
22: Fear. Inner city, is what you mean?
24: Sir, people that I know well, haven't been downtown in 2-3 years.
22: This then is connected with the move to the suburbs.
24: Absolutely. With the amplified music, as you can hear on the jukebox, that's...
22: Right now. There never was a jukebox before.
24: There never was a jukebox in Hotel Sherman until recently.
22: Do you have fears of work coming to an end?
24: Absolutely. The first many years of this business, I drank. And I think I drank because I was afraid. I haven't drank in 8 years, and I'm still afraid.
22: Really?
24: Sure. Not afraid of growing old. Afraid of what lies ahead. What happens? I've watched a lot of other piano players that I know that are 60, 63 years old. And I don't like what I see.
22: As we finish our conversation, you mentioned this business. You said this business.
24: It is a business. A definite business. I'm here to create selling of liquor, and that's how I derive my salary. It is a business.
22: You weren't thinking of it as an art form.
24: I don't really think of it as an art form, because I never thought much of myself as an artist. I know my limitations. It was very frustrating years ago, but I learned my limitations, and I'm glad I learned them. I was a lot happier for it.
25: Do you have any favorites on
4: it? Studs Terkel interviewing Norman Hotz Michaels at the Sherman Hotel in downtown Chicago in 1972. A year later, the hotel was demolished. Michaels eventually found a new home at the Chicago Chop House, where he played for another 20 years. He died in 2006 at the age of 82. If there's one thing you learn from reading Working, and you can also hear it in the tapes, it's that while people work because they have to, that's only part of the picture. As he went around the country with his reel-to-reel tape recorder, Studs heard people talk about wanting to be occupied, looking for structure, community, pride, meaning. As human beings, we're wired to search for these things, and if we're lucky, we find them in what we spend most of our waking hours doing. In the introduction to his book, Studs Terkel writes this, which I love. Work is about the search for daily meaning as well as daily bread, for recognition as well as cash, for astonishment rather than torpor. In short, for a sort of life rather than a Monday through Friday sort of dying. Our series, The Working Tapes, is a collaboration between Radio Diaries and Project AND. The producers are me, Joe Richman, Jane M. Sachs, Nellie Gillis, and Sarah Kate Kramer. Our editors are Deborah George and Ben Shapiro. 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You can also learn more about Project AND at projectann.org. 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We couldn't have produced this series without support from the National Endowment for the Humanities, National Endowment for the Arts, the Ford Foundation, and the Hitachi Foundation. 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I'm Joe Richman. Thanks for listening.
2: 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This is Michigan Public. I'm Rebecca Hector. 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
11: In the coming week on Stateside, a new investigative report on how prosecutors use their discretion in murder cases. The result? More black defendants imprisoned, even those who may not have pulled the trigger. Also, building an arts education fund for young people in Detroit. And a new garden invites exiles to sit and read and take it all in. These stories and more on Stateside.
2: Stateside returns tomorrow afternoon at 3 and evening at 8. In Michigan Public weather for tonight, partly to mostly clear skies, overnight lows in the mid to upper 50s. Michigan Public is WUOM 91.7 Ann Arbor, Detroit, WFUM 91.1 Flint, WRSX 91.3 Port Huron, WLNZ 89.7 Lansing, and WVGR 104.1 Grand Rapids, online at michiganpublic.org. It's four.
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12: Protected immigration status expires in a matter of days for thousands of people from El Salvador for Monday, September 7th. That's All Things Considered from NPR News. I'm Scott Detrow. President Trump is facing an ongoing stalemate with Iran, high inflation numbers, and a tariff war, among other major issues. So why is he so focused on construction projects in Washington? We'll talk to a reporter who just interviewed the president about his ballroom.
19: People in his inner circle have told me that it's like knitting for him. It's something that relaxes him while he's doing other things.
12: Plus, exclusive new NPR reporting on how deadly mobile homes can be during heat waves.
13: I woke up covered in sweat, and my mom's laying there on the floor in front of the swamp cooler that's blowing hot air.
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14: Live from NPR News in Washington, I'm Louise Schiavone. Secretary of State Marco Rubio is heading to South America this week as the Trump administration embraces a new group of right-wing leaders and pushes to expand U.S. influence across the region. NPR's Michelle Kellerman reports on what's on his agenda.
15: The State Department says Rubio will travel to Colombia, Ecuador, and Peru to talk about enhanced cooperation in the fight against what it calls narco-terrorism. The Trump administration has killed at least 227 people in the past year in strikes on what it alleges are drug boats in the Caribbean and the Pacific. Critics say these strikes are illegal and have not had an impact on the drug trade, but Rubio may not face much pushback on this trip as new right-wing governments promise to work with the Trump administration. The State Department says Rubio will also discuss trade and support for recovery efforts from a recent earthquake in Colombia. Michelle Kellerman, NPR News, the State Department.
14: Diesel is selling at near record highs, and this comes at a terrible time for farmers. At Frank Morris of member station KCUR in Kansas City reports, corn and soybean farmers are starting to harvest while some wheat farmers are getting ready to plant.
16: Big farming operations buy diesel by the tanker truckload. The people who run those farms tend to support President Donald Trump. But the spike in diesel prices, thanks to Trump's war with Iran, are straining that relationship.
26: Well, I'm a Republican, and I'm a farmer, and I am pissed.
16: Vance Emke is about to start planting wheat on his farm in western Kansas.
26: We'll probably use about 5,000 gallons to put in the crop. It's just a rapidly escalating cost that you can't do anything about. You just eat it.
16: Emke figures the 60% jump in diesel prices could cost him up to $50,000 this year. For NPR News, I'm Frank Morris in Kansas City.
14: Consumers with buy now, pay later debt may now find it harder to get relief from that debt. NPR's Stephen Bisaha reports these installment programs covered about $70 billion last year.
27: Buy now, pay later lets consumers split payments on everything from furniture to clothes. The credit counseling company Money Management International says it's seeing more clients with buy now, pay later debt. Ted Rossman is the group's consumer finance analyst. He says these newer buy now, pay later companies are not as willing to offer debt relief.
28: Like credit card lenders are often willing to work with us. We can negotiate something like an 8% rate over 4 or 5 years. The buy now, pay later companies are often not willing to make the same accommodations.
27: Buy now, pay later does have lower delinquency rates than credit cards. But Rossman worries with the growing debt, those delinquencies could rise. Stephen Bisaha, NPR News.
14: This is NPR News.
2: With Michigan Public News, I'm Rebecca Hector. Candidates on the ballot in November's general election marched with union members at Detroit's Labor Day parade today. A day before, an armed man charged at the Democratic candidate for Ohio governor at a campaign event at a local fair. She was uninjured. Democratic candidate Abdul El-Sayed is running for Michigan's open U.S. Senate seat. He says this is a dangerous moment.
29: So I think everybody has the collective responsibility to bring some of that temperature down. Politics and democracy are supposed to be the way by which we resolve our differences peaceably.
0: Democratic Congresswoman Debbie Dingell is a veteran of many political campaigns. She says this weekend's incident in Ohio will not deter her from meeting with voters. More than 4,700 DTE customers are still without power, many since the storms hit last week. In a statement today, a spokesperson for DTE Energy said that 99% of the 450,000 customers impacted by the extreme weather have power. There are clusters of dozens of households and businesses that have been without power since Thursday. According to DTE's outage map, many of those were caused by wind damage and downed trees. The energy company is expecting power to return to many of those areas by the end of the day today. The Nuclear Regulatory Commission says the Palisades nuclear plant failed to implement a radiation protection program for workers at the plant during an incident in February. Michigan Public's Dustin Dwyer has more.
1: Workers have been trying to get ready to restart Palisades after it went into decommissioning in 2022. Federal regulators recently released the results of an inspection that found violations. The NRC says in February, sensors picked up elevated airborne radiation in one work area. The inspection report says Palisades didn't take enough precautions in that area. A Palisades spokesman says the company takes the problem very seriously and has since made changes. He says at no point did any worker approach federal radiation dose limits. The NRC inspection says the violations were of a very low safety significance and did not issue any penalties. I'm Dustin Dwyer.
0: And this is Michigan Public News. 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
12: It's All Things Considered from NPR News. I'm Scott Detrow. Roughly 170,000 immigrants from El Salvador living in the U.S. are facing a looming deadline that could upend their lives. We are talking about the Temporary Protection Status Program that provides these immigrants with the standing to live, go to school, and work in the country legally. This protection status is set to expire on September 9th. NPR immigration correspondent Vanessa Romo has been talking to one TPS recipient who has been sharing what it is like to live under the crushing weight of uncertainty.
3: Daisy Gonzalez is a planner. She says that's just who she is at her core. But for most of her life, that planning has been limited to 18-month increments.
8: I had to renew TPS every 18 months, so I knew that it was difficult to plan long-term, but I always wanted to set myself up for the most success.
3: Last month, Gonzalez started posting Instagram videos chronicling what could be her final days in the country.
9: Today is August 9th. In exactly 1 month, I'm going to be forced to make a really tough decision. Self-deport or risk everything that I've built here.
3: Gonzalez, who's now 31, arrived in the U.S. with her parents and older sister when she was 6 years old. They were visiting family in California, and she was promised a trip to Disneyland. But a month and a day into their six-month tourist visa, a 7.7 magnitude earthquake devastated El Salvador. And TPS was extended to Salvadorans who were in the country at the time.
8: That's how I've stayed in the country legally and been able to work.
3: She's never been back. And the life she's built, it's quintessentially what's packaged as the American dream. She went to school, majored in communications. She's now a partner at the political consulting firm where she started off as an intern. She and her older sister own a home together. But now, all of those accomplishments have turned into a painful checklist of things she has to figure out how to dismantle by September 9th.
8: Do I need to sell my house? And what does that timeline look like? You know, I recently paid off my car and I was considering selling it, but it might be a better option to have it shipped to El Salvador. Where am I going to live?
3: Congress created TPS in 1990 to allow eligible migrants to live and work legally in the U.S. if they can't return safely to their home country because of things like natural disasters and armed conflicts. But in his second term, Trump has ended TPS for more than 10 countries. And in June, the Supreme Court ruled the president has virtually unrestrained power to end the program. Gonzalez is sharing all of this with her followers, and her candid videos are resonating with thousands of people who are also facing down the same deadline.
8: A lot of people have reached out to me, you know, during this incredibly isolating and terrible time. It's nice to know that there are people with you and sharing their stories too.
3: Of course, the internet being the internet, her videos have opened doors to critics. One of the most common things people post is something along the lines of, The T in TPS is for temporary, to which she says,
8: I've tried to adjust status in different ways, but there are very limited legal options to adjust your status, and there is no pathway to citizenship for TPS.
3: One of the avenues she's trying now is through her younger brother, who was born in the U.S. When he turned 21 a couple of years ago, he successfully petitioned to gain their parents' legal residency. But Daisy and her sister were not included in that effort. They're now trying to petition to get their green cards through their mother. But that can be a 10 to 12 year wait. Still, she says, she wouldn't be able to get through these days without some joy. That includes one of her greatest loves, the K-pop band BTS. She's been to two concerts in the last 3 weeks.

0: Facts.
1: 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I'm Rebecca Hector. Good to be with you as we wrap up this holiday weekend. Coming up next, a special program, the working tapes of Studs Terkel from Radio Diaries. 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
2: Republicans are gathering for their first ever midterm convention in Dallas. 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
4: 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A telephone switchboard operator, an auto factory worker, a police officer, a hotel piano player.
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3: Live from NPR News in Washington, I'm Janine Herbst. Investigators with the National Transportation Safety Board are in Miami as the investigation into the crash of an Amazon cargo plane that killed five people and injured five others continues. NPR's Jacqueline Diaz has more.
14: Investigators have recovered flight data and the cockpit voice recorder from the crashed plane. The broader work by investigators is just getting started. They are expected to stay on scene for a week. That's according to Jennifer Homedy, chair of the National Transportation Safety Board. Based on her latest updates, here's some of what we know. The Amazon Prime cargo plane overran the runway. It crashed into an airline cleaning company van that was carrying seven people, then hit a car before skidding to a stop. Homedy did not comment on the status of those who were injured. Recovery of the victims is still happening. The cause of the crash has yet to be determined. Jacqueline Diaz, NPR News.
3: Hundreds of anti-immigrant protesters clashed with police overnight on England's south coast, where boats of migrants have been crossing the English Channel from France. NPR's Lauren Freyer has more.
15: The British government has condemned them as intimidating and thuggish. Hundreds of anti-immigrant protesters chanting, "Stop the boat."